0: combat homelessness in the county of Santa Barbara by creating a 30-unit tiny home village for families, according to The Independent. This project is part of a $4 billion initiative to get homeless people housed and provide access to mental health services. In Santa Barbara, the project is planned for Cale Real and will provide permanent housing for 30 families. The project is expected to begin construction this summer, with units installed and ready for move-in by the fall. In national news, on Tuesday morning, President Donald Trump endorsed Texas Attorney General Ken Paxton in his primary challenge to Senator John Cornyn, which may cost Republicans a Senate seat, according to CNN. This late-minute decision, 1 week before Election Day, has caused turmoil with Senate Republicans because it is thought Trump's endorsement is the latest of several he had handed out in Republican primaries in an attempt to cull out of who's opposed him. Trump said, quote, "John Cornyn is a good man, and I worked well with him, but he was not supportive of me when times were tough," end quote, regarding how Cornyn hesitated to support Trump in his 2024 campaign. Ken Paxton has built much of his political reputation around his strong support for Donald Trump, publicly backing him since becoming Texas Attorney General in 2015. In international news, according to AP News, World Health Organization officials officials expressed concern Tuesday about the rapid spread of a rare Ebola outbreak in Eastern Democratic Republic of the Congo. Authorities reported more than 500 suspected cases and at least 134 possible deaths. The outbreak went unnoticed for several weeks because health officials initially tested for more common strands of Ebola. The virus strain involved has no approved vaccine or treatment, and the WHO has deemed it as a public health emergency of international concern. This is Hayden with KCSB. Thank you for listening.
1: I'm Dr. Anthony Lizerwitz, and this is Climate Connections. Disasters like wildfires, hurricanes, and floods can take everything, from photo albums and family heirlooms to entire homes. Rebuilding after a tragedy is always hard, but it can be even harder if you lose critical financial and personal documents. The best way to keep this information safe is to prepare before a disaster hits. First, gather all your important documents together. Those include Social Security cards, birth certificates, and passports, along with records such as property deeds and vehicle titles. You'll also need financial and legal documents such as wills, tax returns, and bank statements. And don't forget your health and home insurance policies, which you may need in order to get medical care during an emergency and to rebuild afterwards. Then make copies of everything. Keep one copy in a secure place, like a safety deposit box, and put another copy in a go bag with emergency supplies that you can grab if a disaster hits. You can also store copies digitally in a password-protected hard drive or in the cloud. As the climate warms, disasters like floods, wildfires, and hurricanes will become more common and severe across the country, so everyone should make a plan to keep important documents safe. Climate Connections is produced by the Yale Center for Environmental Communication. To learn more about climate change, visit climateconnections.org. I'm Dr. Anthony Lizerwitz, and this is Climate Connections. Connor Marshall is a senior at Wayne High School in Wayne, West Virginia. One day a week, instead of going to class, he heads up onto rooftops to help install solar panels.
2: I lay the panels, get the panels ready to be laid, pack the panels up the ladder.
1: Marshall is part of a paid apprenticeship program with Solar Holler, a solar developer.
3: It's not a stand around and look kind of apprenticeship. It's get in there, get your hands dirty, and you're really installing as part of the team.
1: Dan Conan, the company's founder, grew up in West Virginia. He says he and many of his peers felt they had to move away to find good jobs. Now he's back, working to grow the solar industry in the state and help create new career paths for young people in the region.
3: We wanted to give people the chance to latch onto a career and stay at home and close to family.
1: He says so far, Solar Holler has trained 15 apprentices. Most have continued on as employees after graduating. Marshall says the experience has shown him how fast the solar industry is growing.
2: We have jobs on top of jobs I never would have thought.
1: So with hands-on training in the field, he and other apprentices will have the option to stay local and work in solar. Climate Connections is produced by the Yale Center for Environmental Communication. To learn more about climate change, visit climateconnections.org.
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0: 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I leave the clippings on the lawn and I compost my extra yard waste.
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You're listening to KCSB FM in Santa Barbara, 91.9. This is KCSB News, your local community radio news program from the Santa Barbara area. I'm Tatiana Jaquez. Today is Thursday, May 21st, 2026. In tonight's newscast, immigrants with DACA status are easier to deport due to a new DOJ ruling. The uncertain future of the United Nations Permanent Forum on Indigenous Issues and part of the Channel Islands National Park, Santa Rosa Island, is on fire. The wildfire has spread to around 17,500 acres and threatens historic structures and rare trees. But first, we have headlines from the U.S. and around the world. Stay tuned.

In local news, we begin with a content warning. This brief headline contains descriptions of sexual assault and interpersonal violence. Listener discretion is advised. An attack on a UCSB student on Saturday, May 9th, now has authorities searching for the perpetrator. A campus alert was issued on Sunday, May 10th, alerting students of a reported rape and strangulation that occurred in UCSB residential housing. In a press conference, the victim's attorney, Tyrone Mahoe, announced the victim's family is urging UCSB Chancellor Dennis Asanis to ask for investigative assistance from the sheriff's office. Ed Hat reports Mahoe also asserted UC Police Department does not have the resources to solely handle this case. We will keep you updated on any breaking news following this case. On to national news, we also begin with a content warning as this headline contains descriptions of capital punishment and state execution. Earlier today, Tennessee death row officers halted a death row execution following complications inserting an intravenous line for over an hour. Attorney Maria De Liberato, representing 57-year-old Tony Carruthers, stated in a conversation with the ACLU that the administrators put a shot of lidocaine to his chest, and despite Carruthers' complaints of feeling the puncture, they proceeded anyway. According to CBS News, De Liberato also noted there were three attempts to establish a line in Carruthers' arm, and an additional attempt was made in his neck. Tennessee's Department of Corrections

On Tuesday night, Israeli forces intercepted the last of more than 50 boats in the Global Samud Flotilla in international waters. Foreign ministers from 10 countries condemned the detentions after Israeli National Security Minister Itamar Ben-Gvir posted a video appearing to mock activists kneeling with their hands tied behind their backs. Al Jazeera reports these activists were then deported to their respective countries, including France, Spain, and Jordan. Those were headlines thanks to reporting from local, national, and international outlets. Now on to stories and conversations from KCSB News.

0: Since Friday, a wildfire has been spreading on Santa Rosa Island, parts of the Channel Island National Park, off the coast of Santa Barbara. The fire has covered around 17,500 acres and now threatens to destroy many historic structures and a grove of rare Torrey pine trees. KCSB's Abby Guerrero has a story.
1: This week, a wildfire has been burning on Santa Rosa Island. Off the Santa Barbara coast, it is the second largest island in the Channel Islands National Park. The fire has grown to around 17,500 acres, scorching almost a third of the island. As of Wednesday night, the fire is 44% contained. Firefighters continue to make efforts to save historic structures, such as the Santa Rosa Pier and the park campgrounds, used by many visitors year-round. The isolated location of the Channel Islands has led to the evolution of around 46 unique plants and animals, according to Park Services. Fire crews hope to preserve this island's biodiversity, notably the 6 rare endangered plant species that are found nowhere else in the world. According to the U.S. Coast Guard, the fire started on the southeast side. It may have begun when a man fired flares after his sailboat crashed into the island on Friday. However, it is still under investigation whether the fire was, quote, human-caused, end quote, authorities said. It was difficult to contain the wildfire over the weekend, as water-dropping air tanks were unable to be used because of wind conditions, as reported by NewsHawk. By Monday morning, 2 historic structures were already destroyed and 11 National Park Service employees were evacuated. The wildfire continued to grow on Monday, sustained by dry conditions and steady wind. According to the Santa Barbara Independent, officials reported on Tuesday morning that the fire had burned through the Torrey Pines Grove on the east side of the island, which is one of the 2 places these rare trees naturally occur worldwide. Simultaneously, wildfires also started in the mainland, one of which is in Ventura County. Officials said that resources were prioritized for those incidents. That being said, they have hopes for increased aid to contain the Santa Rosa Island fire. Water drops will be crucial to preserve park infrastructure and natural resources. Initially, 78 firefighting personnel were sent to the island, and additional crews and equipment are expected to arrive. Officials said that on Monday, crews and heavy equipment did defense preparations to protect structures in the northeast of the island. This includes the historic schoolhouse and ranch house. The crew setups are in strategic areas, such as the main ranch complex and the Water Canyon area, as they recognize that the wildfire has the potential to spread further north to Cherry Canyon. Santa Rosa Island remains closed to the public. Backpackers, campers, and day trippers will have to wait, as the closure is expected to last for at least a week until the fire is contained. This is the first large-scale wildfire on the island since the National Park Service took over management. Incoming resources and hardworking personnel aim to put it to a swift end. For KCSB News, I'm Abby Guerrero. Thank you for listening.

0: plans. Alongside these discussions, many also raised concerns about the future of the forum itself. KCSB's Ruby Ray has the story.
1: The future of the United Nations Permanent Forum on Indigenous Issues is becoming increasingly uncertain as the organization faces funding shortages and criticism over its effectiveness. During its 25th annual session in New York City, the forum called for stronger protections of indigenous lands, increased climate funding, and a pause on fast-tracked mineral extraction projects. However, many advocates worry these recommendations will not lead to meaningful action. Established 25 years ago, the forum has become one of the main international spaces where indigenous peoples can bring concerns about issues like environmental rights and public health directly to global leaders at the United Nations. A recent assessment found that while the forum has helped increase visibility for indigenous communities, it lacks the authority to ensure governments are following through on its recommendations. Since this started, the forum has issued more than 1,000 recommendations, many of which remain ignored by members. An increase in funding problems have added to those concerns, as financial support for the UN Trust Fund on Indigenous issues has dropped sharply in recent years, decreasing from more than $300,000 in 2021 to less than $50,000 in 2026. According to forum chairperson Aluki Kutirik, the funding crisis has already resulted in cuts to meeting times and services. Despite these challenges, Indigenous leaders continue to defend the importance of the forum as one of the few international spaces where Indigenous peoples can directly engage with governments that have historically excluded them from political decision-making. The forum also urged governments to recognize climate-driven displacement of Indigenous peoples as a global health emergency. Participants also acknowledge the barriers that prevent many Indigenous people from attending the forum, including travel costs and visa restrictions, combined with the complexities of procedures by the UN, as some procedures make participation difficult, especially for younger delegates attending for the first time. Still, many attendees described the gatherings as deeply meaningful, and youth participants said hearing Indigenous communities from around the world share similar experiences created a sense of solidarity and hope for the future. As the United Nations consider broader institutional restructuring, some advocates fear organizations like the Forum could eventually face consolidation or even elimination. And at a time where climate change and resource extraction continue to disproportionately affect Indigenous communities worldwide, weakening the forum would further silence Indigenous voices. With KCSB News, I'm Ruby Ray.

0: indigenous... Oh. Artificial intelligence now poses a threat to celebrities' livelihoods. A pop superstar is fighting back. KCSB's Saluna Terrell explains.
1: Filed trademark applications to prevent people using artificial intelligence to clone her image and likeness. She filed one trademark of a photo of her on her Eras tour. She filed two more sound marks of her spoken word voice where she is heard announcing an album. While trademarking is common, sound marks are rarely utilized. As Northeastern Global News explains, the purpose is to prohibit AI from producing anything that sounds too much like Taylor Swift's marked voice. Taylor Swift has already had to deal with people using her voice and likeness to push political agendas and market items. These trademark applications raise questions about the threat that AI plays to celebrities' persona, as well as the laws in place to limit artificial intelligence. Taylor Swift is not the only celebrity taking action to protect her voice. Matthew McConaughey filed a soundmark back in January. Although the use of soundmarks is rare, it's now becoming more utilized to stop artificially generated images of celebrities. The legal grounds of these trademarks are uncertain. Trademarks were originally invented so that people could verify the source of their product and not be deceived. Specifically, soundmarks were used to protect a recognizable brand sound. Taylor's announcement of an album cannot exactly be qualified as a recognizable sound, according to Alexander Roberts, a professor of media law at Northeastern University. The chance of Taylor's sound marks being accepted is low. For now, the methods that exist to protect celebrities' images from artificial intelligence remain uncertain. The Actors Union, SAG-AFTRA, are writing contracts to ensure their members are compensated for the use of digital replicas, voice cloning, and AI-generated performances. With KCSB News, I'm Saluna Terrell.

0: Lawsuits against tech companies' unethical actions have now reached a local scale, with Santa Clara County Council Tony Lopresti filing a lawsuit against Meta. KCSB's Giada Rice has the story.
1: 5 years have shown anything, it's that lawsuits against tech companies are nothing new. The newest addition to the string of legal actions being taken against tech companies' unethical actions comes from Santa Clara County Councilmember Tony Lopresti. Lopresti has sued Meta for allegedly running approximately 15 billion scam ads across its different platforms, targeting vulnerable consumers like senior citizens and children. According to the San Jose Spotlight, Lopresti notes the most common of these ads included miracle cures for incurable diseases, cryptocurrency, and financial scams. What matters most within this case is not just the scale of fraudulent ads that have been posted on the company's platform, but also how Meta has been profiting from them. A report from CBS News alleges that Meta has profited approximately $7 billion from violating revenue, a company insider term for fraudulent ads. This is achieved through flagging ads that appear to be scams and charging advertisers a higher price to run them, with Meta only banning advertisers that are at least 95% confirmed to be committing fraud. This lawsuit is one of the first of its kind, as the suit was filed by a local representative rather than a state representative. The aim of the suit is to penalize Meta for receiving revenue from scam ads and to achieve restitution for any Californians who have lost money to scam ads. More than any monetary settlement, this case is about accountability. In the past, tech companies like Meta used the Section 230 clause of the 1996 Communications Decency Act as a legal safeguard against responsibility towards harmful content on their platforms. The clause states that internet companies are not liable for third-party content posted on their platforms. However, Lopresti stands to overturn this precedent by disrupting tech companies' positions as lawless frontiers. Ultimately, this lawsuit aims to ensure greater oversight across social media platforms, ensuring that consumer welfare, not profitability, is at the forefront of the user experience. For KCSB News, I'm Giada Rice. Thank you for listening.

0: The DACA program, which was established to protect undocumented people who arrived in the U.S. before 2007, is now in jeopardy. An administrative court within the Department of Justice called the BIA recently decided that DACA status is no longer sufficient to protect one's immigration status. Now, 500,000 people protected by DACA are at risk of deportation. KCSB's Abby Guerrero has the story.
1: The Deferred Action for Childhood Arrivals Program, or DACA, has protected immigrants from deportation who were brought to the U.S. as children. Now, the Trump administration is making it easier to deport these recipients. A decision was made by an administrative court within the Department of Justice called the Board of Immigration Appeals, or BIA, in which the three-judge panel of appellate immigration judges stated that being a DACA recipient is not enough reason to provide relief from deportation. The BIA oversees proceedings in immigration cases. After an immigration judge hears a case, both the immigrant and the Department of Homeland Security have the right to appeal the decision to the BIA. Thus, the BIA's decision set the precedent for how immigration judges should make rulings and how the general public should interpret immigration law. With the BIA's recent decision, the Trump administration has continued the effort to strip DACA recipients of their security and protection. The BIA's ruling coincided with the Department of Homeland Security lawyers, who appealed a decision from Judge Michael Pletters in the case of DACA recipient Catalina Sochi Santiago. Santiago was detained while boarding a flight and placed in an immigration center. Since her release by a federal judge, she has been in the immigration court fighting the threat of deportation. Judge Pletters terminated proceedings of her deportation because of her DACA status, but this decision was appealed by the Department of Homeland Security and sent to a different immigration judge for review. In their appeal, the Department of Homeland Security argued that Judge Pletters should be removed from the case because his wife is Veronica Escobar, the Democratic representative of Texas who has previously spoken up about DACA recipients. However, the BIA did not make its decision based on this argument, instead stating that the immigration judge made an error in basing the termination of proceedings solely based on the fact that Santiago has DACA status. While the BIA's decision does not mean that Santiago will be immediately deported, it does weaken the protection that DACA status provides for 500,000 people in the U.S. Last year, the Department of Homeland Security began informing DACA recipients to self-deport, arguing that the program does not reflect legal status. The DACA program is meant to offer temporary protection from deportation and must be renewed every 2 years. That being said, it does not provide an immediate path to a green card or citizenship. Even though no regulatory changes have been made to end the DACA program, the Trump administration has repeatedly tried to take away protections and aid from the 500,000 recipients, also known as Dreamers. The environment of immigration law has also changed since the Trump administration. Appeals to the BIA from attorneys representing the Department of Homeland Security have increased. An NPR analysis found that BIA decisions backed Department of Homeland Security lawyers in 97% of public cases last year, which is 30% more than the average over the past 16 years. Former Homeland Security Secretary Kristi Noem wrote that between January and November of last year, 261 DACA recipients were arrested and 86 were deported. Juliana Macedo de Nascimento, Deputy Director of Advocacy and Campaigns at United We Dream, states that, quote, "For over a decade, DACA has endured relentless, politically motivated attacks," end quote. She went on to explain that their decision is just another example of how the government is dismantling the program without outright terminating it. Nascimento declared, quote, "This is a quiet rollback of protections, and our communities are paying the price in real time," end quote. For KCSB News, I'm Abby Guerrero. 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
0: 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Our opening theme music is Algorithms by Chad Crouch, and our transition music is Loop One by Alex Gonzalez of Pleasant Valley Records. Tonight's newscast was engineered by Tatiana Jacques. Tonight's news writers and producers are Abby Guerrero, Ruby Ray, Giada Rice, and Tatiana Jacques. That's all for now from KCSB News. Thanks for tuning in. Once again, I'm Tatiana Jacques. But don't go away. Up next, we have Saved by the Cell.

0: It is an unfortunate fact that some individuals can become targets of hateful acts simply because others are intolerant of differences based on race, ethnicity, religion, gender, sexual orientation, age, or disability.
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Hello everyone, my name is Rhea and you are tuning in to KCSB FM in Santa Barbara at 91.9. This is Saved by the Cell, a show where I dive into recent scientific discoveries and highlight researchers' progress with them throughout the years, typically featuring the work of Santa Barbara's very own researchers. Right now, you are listening to Aqua Eleganza by Webinar TM. Our special guest for today's episode is Lindsay Washiyashi, a third-year PhD student in UCSB's Molecular, Cellular, and Developmental Biology Department within the Gord Lab. Her current research project involves the neuroscience behind Alzheimer's disease and a potential therapeutic method associated with it. Without further ado, let's jump right into the interview.

0: tell us a bit about what you do?
1: Hi, my name's Lindsay, and I'm working in Michael Gord's lab at UCSB. Our lab is a spatial navigation lab, but I'm one of the weird ones where I am using spatial navigation techniques to study Alzheimer's disease. Nobody else really in my lab studies Alzheimer's disease, just me. Alzheimer's disease as a whole is, there's two ways you can get it. One is called sporadic, so it just kind of happens naturally as a combination of various factors that can be genetic and environmental. Mm-hmm. And then the other way that you can get Alzheimer's disease is genetic, like there's genetic predisposition for Alzheimer's. And one version of that is a very severe early onset form, where if you have a mutation in a particular gene called PSEN1, you will get Alzheimer's disease. The way this project kind of came about was Ken Kosick's lab down the hall. There's a postdoc there, her name is Jennifer Rauch. She's since moved on and has her own laboratory now. But one of her really cool findings from her research was basically there's this population of people in Colombia, and people in this like area of Colombia, they had this genetic predisposition for Alzheimer's disease, which meant that they will get Alzheimer's in their lifetime. Mm-hmm. And this is like early on, like in their 40s and 50s, a very early severe form of it. And from a cohort of people that Ken Kosick had studied, there was one woman in her entire family that did not get Alzheimer's disease. So about like 1,200 people, one person didn't get it.
0: Mm.
1: It's kind of crazy.
0: Yeah.
1: And so after she passed away, they looked at her brain postmortem, and they found that there were a few different things to look into research-wise for the findings. The one that I'm interested in is upregulation of a certain protein in her brain. It was specifically upregulated in the astrocytes, and that protein is called LRP1.
0: Mm-hmm.
1: And so I'm looking to see if I can kind of recreate that same idea of overexpressing LRP1 in a mouse model and see if that can help prevent Alzheimer's disease from developing.
0: That's really, really interesting. So this other specific protein's upregulation caused her to not have Alzheimer's in the same way the rest of her family did?
1: That's what we're trying to find out.
0: Okay, that's really, really cool. And it's also cool to think about how this case of Alzheimer's was passed down genetically at the same time, whatever she has that helped her combat it also could have been a genetic factor. So that is really interesting to look into.
1: Yeah, it's pretty interesting. And Alzheimer's disease is so complex. There's a bazillion players on the field.
0: Yeah.
1: So this is just one of them that I hope to be a fruitful finding, but you know, we don't know. There's so many other things that could be playing a factor in her brain.
0: Yeah. What is something you believe like the general public might not know about how Alzheimer's operates on a molecular level?
1: So in the field of Alzheimer's disease research, there's been a lot of the previous notion for how Alzheimer's disease arises. There's two main hallmarks. One is amyloid plaques. So there's this protein called amyloid beta. Mm-hmm. When it misfolds and it's cleaved incorrectly, it can build up in the brain and cause this scar-like tissue on the brain. And so that was the very first thing that researchers, and by researchers at the time, I mean medical doctors, mm-hmm. noticed in their patients. And then the second hallmark of Alzheimer's disease is a protein called tau.
0: Mm-hmm.
1: Now the field has transitioned towards, we've seen a lot of evidence that tau is more causative to neurodegeneration,
0: mm-hmm.
1: but the previous findings in the field were talking about amyloid beta a lot. So there's this increasing knowledge base of mutations in tau being worse for your brain versus amyloid beta. And that's something that people might not know. There's also nothing that we know for sure will cause Alzheimer's aside from that one very rare genetic mutation in that one population of people.
0: Mm-hmm.
1: So most of it is just like kind of a matter of time and environment and a little bit of genetics.
0: Mm-hmm.
1: But it's something that's still very much up in the air for the research field.
0: Yeah, yeah. And it's cool that you're able to replicate some of these circumstances within the models of mice. And yeah, just using another smaller organism to keep testing things out. What was some of your previous research experience that assisted you with developing this current project?
1: Good question. So my background is primarily in molecular biology, mm-hmm. Specifically molecular genetics. I had an interest in genetics since high school. I had an interest in science in general, but when I came to UCSB as an undergrad, I really wanted to figure out what research looked like and whether that could be a good fit for me. Mm-hmm. And so I didn't particularly come in with a certain project that I wanted to do or a certain like organism that I wanted to work with. But I ended up finding my way into the Rothman Lab, and they do a lot of cool research with worms and also with an organism called a tardigrade. Mm-hmm. And in the Rothman Lab, I was on a project that was like neuroscience related. We were looking at how worms sense gravity and mm-hmm. like what the key players are in terms of genetics and then what the key players are in terms of the neurons involved. And so I stayed with that project all 4 years of undergrad. That was super interesting to me. And my graduate student mentor at the time, her name's Caroline, she advised me that if I wanted to go to a PhD program and study neuroscience, that I should do it in a neuroscience lab, because you're going to have so many more tools to really dive into the questions that you want to ask. And then the peers of the knowledge base within the lab are going to have more of that background, and so they'll be able to advise you in a more relevant way for a neuroscience question. Because she was in a lab where everybody else around her was a developmental scientist and also a geneticist. Mm-hmm. And so we had a lot of good experiments with different gene knockouts and testing all of those things. But when it came to the neuroscience part of her question, she had a little bit of a harder time piecing that together. We ultimately put together a pretty good paper, and it just got published this past November.
0: Oh, nice. But, congrats.
1: Yeah, thank you. But yeah, so it's just that sparked my love for neuroscience, and also some of the classes at UCSB fed into that. And so then by the time I graduated from undergrad, I knew that I wanted to pursue a PhD in neuroscience. And then that led me towards the Gord Lab.
0: That's really amazing. It's really cool how being on a university campus just allows you to look into so many different interdisciplinary fields that you weren't exactly expecting to see. I was also wondering, just in general, like what molecular processes was your lab looking at to get a sense of how worms like perceive gravity? That just seems really mind-blowing to me.
1: Yeah, good question. So worms have 302 neurons, which mm-hmm. is about half of their cells in the body. Mm-hmm. And so it's really interesting, because when you look at organisms that are invertebrates, you can know exactly where those cells are going to divide and exactly what they're going to become. Mm-hmm. So from the very first cell division in a worm, you can already say, I know exactly what cell this is going to become. And all of its, you know, daughter cells after that, I know what they're going to become. Like mm-hmm. that's been all mapped out. That's the benefit of using a model organism, is that you can have that much detail in what you already know. Mm-hmm. And so based on what we know from all of these neurons with the 302, they're divided into different like class types and stuff like that. And depending on where they're positioned in the body, they do different things. And then we can also do a bunch of genetics to tell which cells are activating which genes at a certain time. Mm-hmm. And so based on that, we identified some candidate genes to figure out which genes were involved with gravity sensation. So a lot of these genes code for proteins that are part of the mechanosensor channels and like mechanoreceptors for, you know, your senses, such as like sight, smell, touch, anything like that. At a protein level, there's a lot of channels in the membrane, and they'll depolarize and allow ions to flow through in and out of the cells depending on whether or not the neuron's activating. Mm-hmm. And so we were testing a lot of knockouts of these particular proteins, like one at a time, to see if that affected their ability to sense gravity. We had these like super long chambers that we'd leave overnight with the worms inside of them, and then figure out how far they went up or down in the morning. And so that was pretty fun. The very first task I had when I joined the lab was just counting the worms, and we counted a lot of worms. I'd say thousands.
0: That's really cool. It's just so crazy to think about how many labs there are, even just on the single college campus, and how many different projects are being handled right now. I was wondering, what are some long-term implications of this research regarding worms?
1: Basically, we just understanding where you are in space mm-hmm. is a very important thing for humans and any other animal, right? Like, how do you know, like, if you were to just stand up and close your eyes, you could tell where you are, where your feet are relative mm-hmm. to the rest of your body. And having that body information is important for you to be able to navigate your surroundings and all of these other things. And in humans, we have these tiny little densely packed like minerals on the membrane of our inner ears, and as we move around, those minerals will shift and pull the membrane, and that physical like pulling of the membrane is what tells your body like where you are, upright and forwards, and just all of the different orientations. Mm-hmm. And so it's pretty relevant in terms of vestibular diseases. So like a lot of people, if their vestibular system's off, they won't know, have a harder time gauging where their body positions are. Like if you were to tell them to cover their eyes and like pick up a cup from the table, they might have a harder time figuring out where that cup is and where to put their hand mm-hmm. Versus somebody who's healthy. So a lot of this research in basic science is science for science's sake. Mm-hmm. And the applications of that might not be apparent until like years later or decades later. Mm-hmm. But there's still relevance in knowing how these processes work, and it's still also just really cool to know how worms sense gravity.
0: Yeah, how the world works in that sort of way, instead of just thinking in terms of the human vestibular system. Also in other animals, what other key players there could be with these more simple organisms. That's really exciting to look into. I was just wondering, in terms of all of your research that you've worked on in general, what are some unexpected challenges and rewards you've experienced?
1: Some of the most challenging parts have been getting consistent negative results. And by negative results, I mean you run an experiment and it doesn't work, or you run an experiment and it gives you a result, but you can't really do anything with that result at the time. That's part of the frustrating parts of science. It is relatively slow going because it takes so much time to test these things and to do a good job doing it. And because of that, if you are the type of person who you'd rather put in a bunch of work all at once and then get a result, you know, just kind of like those short bursts of productivity that are super intense, and mm-hmm. then you get your reward, like that, this is not the field for you. Mm-hmm. Science is a drawn out process over years. It's like a marathon where you get a celebration at the end, and even that can take years to get to that point. Mm-hmm. And even to put together a full story of how a mechanism is working can take decades.
0: Yeah.
1: So that is one of the frustrating parts of science, but it has so many rewards. I feel so happy that this is what I get to do every day. Mm-hmm. You know, a lot of the techniques that we use is really cool. Like earlier this morning, I was watching a mouse's neurons fire in real time.
0: Ooh.
1: So, you know, like there are, it yeah. is very cool things that we're doing. And that in itself is rewarding. I enjoy the process of sifting through data and trying to figure out what's happening. And it's just really fun to be able to find something that nobody else has found before. Mm-hmm. So that's overall been a lot of the rewarding parts of being in this field. So despite, you know, having to wait so long to get a result and getting constant negative results, like there is some camaraderie in being in the same position as like other people and being able to work together in that as well. And so, no matter what, at the end of the day, I'm happy to be doing what I'm doing. Mm-hmm. And I'm happy to have that support system that I have from my friends, my lab mates, my PI, and that we're able to kind of like tackle these questions all together, like one at a time. Mm-hmm. And that longer waiting game, that's just part of it.
0: Yeah.
1: And it's just part of it. It's part of the process. But yeah, if you're the type of person who can be patient and really think critically through the science, research might just be for you.
0: Mm-hmm. Yeah, that sounds wonderful. I think that delayed gratification is a lot more fulfilling than just constant instant gratification, just how the world kind of is today, how even with, I always go on this extra tangent in terms of social media and AI and how everyone's minds immersing, like when they immerse in content like this, they get trained to only care about instant gratification without really taking the time to take a step back, think critically, think grand scheme of things. Instead, they see time as a very limited resource. So I was just in general wondering, how do you view the expanding use of AI in our current world of science?
1: Good question. It's very relevant given the times. Mm-hmm. I personally do not use AI very much. I would just caution its usage in terms of studying and stuff like that. I think it's very prudent that we continue to exercise our skills of being able to think critically, mm-hmm. and using AI as a crutch. People can sometimes replace critical thinking with AI, mm-hmm. And that's where I would caution against it, because even though I'm sure it's easier to just, you know, type in a prompt to ChatGPT or Claude or whatever search engine you use, being able to look at facts and figure out your own interpretations from it is a skill that AI can never replace. Mm-hmm. And for things that we need to think about, like personal decisions and other things like that, AI can't make that for you. Mm-hmm. You need to take the facts for yourself and be able to figure out what's best for you based on your circumstances. And although AI can be a tool, it can never replace that fundamental thinking process.
0: Yeah, for sure. I completely agree with that. And I think that's something that anyone in any field can carry forward. It's really important to remember the strength of your own human mind rather than a combination of information just put into one weirdly shaped blob without much nuance. So yeah, kind of building off of that, what is your view on the scientific world today and how new research is perceived by the general public, especially with increasing reliance on AI?
1: Well, that's a loaded question. I would say that the public trust in science over the years is not what it used to be. Mm-hmm. There have been seeds of doubt thrown into science, and I believe that science should still be trustworthy and that people should be able to trust what health officials are saying without having to question the truthfulness of certain facts. We have seen a huge increase of people who are getting pushed out of science because of certain funding situations as of late, and that has been very unfortunate because a lot of these people are very relevant to their fields. It's tough, but science will keep happening no matter what. No matter what we're doing, the universities, we all strive to put out good science, and the people who are being trained in the field are promising to do good science. So even though there's been a lot of changes as a whole, I still believe that we'll be able to get through this.
0: Mm-hmm. Yeah, I agree. I feel like it's also important to remember that just because a lot of things are happening in the world super fast, to still remain focused on the things that are going on. Like, for example, yeah, a few weeks ago with the whole NSF board being fired without any reason, just getting a termination letter. That was a big, crazy situation where these are the people who are validating scientific research. These are the people who are putting these systems in place, and they're very intentional with all the work they do. So it was very hurtful to see that some people not even connected to science could take away people's really important positions like that. And yeah, with everything going on, it's really easy to lose sight of that and think like, oh, I completely forgot that happened just because it happened a few weeks ago. But I think it's super important to keep reminding yourself and to keep reminding others, because what's going on right now isn't exactly normal.
1: It's definitely not normal. And it is impacting how much scientific output we can develop at the moment. Mm-hmm. And so I think it's very crucial that we continue to fund science either through private means or public means. But the things that are happening, they very much have a real effect. Mm-hmm. And like I said, I think we'll be able to get through this. But with that being said, it's very tough. But Europe seems to be doing well with recruiting American scientists to come and do research for them. So I think as a whole, the world will keep doing science and we'll be able to continue finding good results. Mm-hmm. It's just a matter of being able to get through these times right now.
0: Yeah, for sure. I was wondering more specific to you, what was your journey of finding your passion for science like even earliest memory of noticing that this may be what you want to do?
1: Yeah, so when I was in high school, I remember thinking about what I'm passionate about, because of course, you know, when you go to college, you have to pick a major. Mm-hmm. And I was like, what do I enjoy? And then I remembered that I really enjoyed going to the aquarium as a kid. And so mm-hmm. I started volunteering at my local aquarium, mm-hmm. where I would be one of the people at the touch pool being like, hi guys, like, welcome to the ray pool. Here's mm-hmm. some fun facts about stingrays. You can touch them with two fingers, mm-hmm. All of that stuff. And it was a blast. I did that for 2 years and it was super fun to be able to just go there and like run around for a whole day and talk to people about the cool animal facts and conservation and what was needed. And so that was an amazing experience. And I was like, oh yeah, like I definitely want to go into biology. Mm-hmm. And in being a part of the aquarium, there were times where I could talk to certain aquatic researchers. And so I was like, okay, like that's cool. Like you guys are finding new things and figuring out all the answers to these different scientific questions. Mm-hmm. And so I started getting a little bit more interested in what research was like.
0: Yeah.
1: And then I remember taking a genetics class and learning about the protein GFP. Like we use that protein a lot to visualize like where our proteins of interest are being, or in my case, what a neuron's doing. Mm-hmm. And so I remember learning about GFP and I was like, wait a second. I remember at the aquarium, there was a jellyfish called the crystal jellyfish, and it had a little placard next to it that talked about GFP. Mm-hmm. And so it was really cool for me to connect the dots between GFP being a normal protein expressed in this jellyfish, mm-hmm. That was discovered in Japan and then later harnessed as one of the most useful tools for biology as a whole. And when I connected the dots to that, I was like, this is so cool. And I remember telling my team at the aquarium, and like all the other people were like, wow, that's so cool. Mm-hmm. And then I went off to college and, you know, majored in biology, and I really wanted to do research, whatever that meant, in whatever niche I could.
0: Yeah.
1: And then that's how I found my way into the Rothman Lab and decided to do neuroscience.
0: Yeah, that's beautiful. I feel like science really comes to life when you're able to pull connections from a bunch of random sources and think, oh, this correlates, and build this whole world inside of your head.
1: Definitely. And there's so many cool tools that we use. And there's like so many of these happen because of basic science that, like the GFP result, he wasn't even looking for GFP. He was looking mm-hmm. for a different protein called aquaporin, which mm-hmm. fluoresces blue. And he just happened to find GFP, which by the way stands for green fluorescent protein. Mm-hmm. And he just happened to find it and isolate it. And then it wasn't touched for a while until people were able to fuse it to other proteins and see it moving around in a live cell. And so that's part of, and then now again, like it's one of the most widely used tools in science.
0: Yeah, and once again, that was Lindsay Washiashi of UCSB's Molecular, Cellular, and Developmental Biology Department. And you can find more information about her research through the GORD Lab website. This was Saved by the Cell on KCSB FM in Santa Barbara, and I will see you next week.

0: 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Licensee is the Regents of the University of California with offices in Berkeley. KCSB-FM operates on an assigned center frequency of 91.9 megahertz with an effective radiated power of 620 watts by authority of the Federal Communications Commission in Washington, D.C. Our studios and offices are located in the Stork Communications Building on the UCSB campus. Our transmitter is located on the mountain named Sinek by the Chumash in the Santa Ynez Mountains. The transmitter site, also known as Broadcast Peak, is at an elevation of 1,228 meters above sea level, or 4,028 feet. 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

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You are tuned into Tears of Joy, a show bringing you a break from the exhausting cheerfulness of sunny Santa Barbara and plays some melancholic music for your enjoyment. I am your host, DJ Turnip. Today's episode is gonna be a sort of weird one. I've got some, I guess, like experimental-ish stuff today with an emphasis on kind of sad and mostly electronic components to them, but that's not a super strict guideline. As you could probably tell, I'm like not that familiar with this sort of music, so bear with me as I try to describe this stuff. You just heard Berlin and Star 100, both by Quiet Light, a pretty mellow two songs to just get started for us this evening. Pretty normal and had some melody and stuff, which is, can't say the same for all of these, but I hope you guys enjoy nonetheless. Next up is Coffee Culture by Chanel Beads.

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3, 4.

Welcome back to 91.9 KCSB FM in Santa Barbara. This is Tears of Joy, and I'm your host, DJ Turnip. You've just heard Idea June Video. Before that was Hardwood Underneath. And then before that was Coffee Culture. Three songs by Chanel Beads, a really sick New York-based electronic pop project. The songs chosen have a lot less melody and catchiness than their other songs, but I wanted to pull some deeper and weirder cuts for today's list. But yeah, I highly recommend checking them out further, and yeah, they've got a lot of good stuff. Next up is going to be Bighorn by Stefan Ciara.

Duffy, play piano. Oh, that's some good piano playing. Yeah, that's good. Oh, that's

Welcome back to 91.9 KCSB FM in Santa Barbara. This is Tears of Joy, and I'm your host, DJ Turnip. If you're just tuning in today, we're playing a whole bunch of weird, experimentally sort of sound music today. Sometimes a little hard to classify certain things as experimental these days because I feel like there's so many weird sounds that people have sort of already made. So I feel like what used to be experimental is sort of now commonplace. But nonetheless, I tried to dig up some songs where they actually just like don't really sound like things I've heard before, I guess. I think experimentation in music is super cool and fits well with the whole idea of this show, Tears of Joy, as a place to like listen to sadder music in a place that doesn't have that much space for it. I think a lot of experimental artists are responding to like the norms that they don't necessarily fit into that well and make their own spaces and sounds, so it's really cool. You just heard Love Yourself by World Peace DMT and Rowan Blaze, a project that I believe is based in London. My brother sent me this song the other day and is sort of the inspiration for today's show. Super weird, super sick. Before that was Her Name is Beautiful and Deactivating, both by I Dialed Your Number, a Canadian chiptune emo project. And before that was Bighorn by Stefan Ciara, a very, very sick artist based in Los Angeles. Next up is gonna be No Exit by Asian Glow.

Welcome back to 91.9 KCSB FM in Santa Barbara. This is Tears of Joy, and I'm your host, DJ Turnip. Today's show has been some experimentalish, saddish music, and I think it's definitely gotten weirder as the hour progressed. You just heard Circumstances Telling Me Who I Am and No Exit, both by Asian Glow, an artist that I think is from Seoul, South Korea, but I'm not fully sure where they are based now. It seems like they've been playing a bunch of US shows pretty consistently, but not really sure. Really sick music though. No Exit weirdly reminds me of like a Neutral Milk Hotel song or something, with its like kind of chaotic drums and acoustic guitar strums. I've been super excited about finding the music. I'll definitely have to dive deeper into them soon. And yeah, I've actually got a show that I'm playing with my band downtown tonight at 7:30 at Validation Ale. So I will have to be leaving the station a little bit early. But I found a lovely long song to close out this last chunk of time. And my show neighbors have kindly come into the station a bit early to take my place. So yeah, make sure you stick around for their show, Sonic Synesthesia, Thursdays at 7 p.m. But yeah, I hope you all enjoyed today's weird music, even if some of these songs are not necessarily the most like catchy or listenable pieces. I hope you found value in just like seeing what weird stuff is being created by like a pretty wide variety of people. So yeah, this last song is Here Is Just One Day of Endless Love by Lali Shwari. Thanks for tuning in.

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2: This is KCSB's Hayden Stengler with your politics news brief. Let's get started. In local news, Governor Gavin Newsom recently allocated $11 million to combat homelessness in the county of Santa Barbara by creating a 30-unit tiny home village for families, according to The Independent. This project is part of a $4 billion initiative to get homeless people housed and provide access to mental health services. In Santa Barbara, the project is planned for Cale Real and will provide permanent housing for 30 families. The project is expected to begin construction this summer, with units installed and ready for move-in by the fall. In national news, on Tuesday morning, President Donald Trump endorsed Texas Attorney General Ken Paxton in his primary challenge to Senator John Cornyn, which may cost Republicans a Senate seat, according to CNN. This late-minute decision, 1 week before Election Day, has caused turmoil with Senate Republicans because it is thought Trump's endorsement is the latest of several he had handed out in Republican primaries in an attempt to cull out of who's opposed him. Trump said, quote, "John Cornyn is a good man, and I worked well with him, but he was not supportive of me when times were tough," end quote, regarding how Cornyn hesitated to support Trump in his 2024 campaign. Ken Paxton has built much of his political reputation around his strong support for Donald Trump, publicly backing him since becoming Texas Attorney General in 2015. In international news, according to AP News, World Health Organization officials, WHO officials expressed concern Tuesday about the rapid spread of a rare Ebola outbreak in Eastern Democratic Republic of the Congo. Authorities reported more than 500 suspected cases and at least 134 possible deaths. The outbreak went unnoticed for several weeks because health officials initially tested for more common strands of Ebola. The virus strain involved has no approved vaccine or treatment, and the WHO has deemed it as a public health emergency of international concern. This is Hayden with KCSB. Thank you for listening.
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0: Hello, this is KCSB FM in Santa Barbara. I'm your host, DJ Nemesis, and I'm accompanied by my co-host,
1: DJ Hypnos.
0: And you're listening to Sonic Synesthesia. This is a show where we focus on different subgenres, people, and themes within the electronic music scene. And for this week, we decided to focus on the very broad subgenre of indie electronic.
1: So if you don't already know about the comeuppance of indie electronic music, otherwise indie-tronica, it started around the 90s and 2000s. You know, you had artists like Bjork who really made that transition into the mainstream. And you saw this rise of accessibility with DAWs and samplers, synthesizers, drum machines that anyone with a guitar or computer could start to make this music at home. And this shift really blended together styles of shoegaze, post-indie rock, and dance music, and it showed this deviation from more fast-paced forms of house and dance music into indietronica, which borrowed from its rock predecessors and being more slow and moody and melancholic. And following the kind of decline of 90s alternative dance, you saw that this new indie electronica movement focused more on not being intended for dance and more so just being independent listening. And you saw bands such as Stereolab and Broadcast being early inventors during its formative years, still underground at the time, and then with Bjork's Homogenic, which we'll go into later, in 1997, as well as Radiohead's Kid A in 2000. These are marked as some of the shifts into this more mainstream genre taking place in the 2000s to 2010s. And you know, you had other acts such as MGMT and Animal Collective, which were rivaling popular acts, showing the longevity and success of the genre. And you had other people such as Postal Service, which we'll also go into later, Hot Chip, Metronomy, shaping it in the mid-2000s, blending, like we said, the program and engineered electronics with indie rock aesthetics. And by the 2010s, the genre became even more accessible, and you saw acts such as Tame Impala, James Blake becoming more modern iterations and drawing from indietronica. And it's not conventional seen in how they had people rallying around it and expressing it a lot in person. It was more kind of an internet native genre, akin to hyperpop. And it differs from other electronic genres in how it's not always dance suitable. You know, some people might dance to it, we'll go into some of the artists later who were pretty prominent, but it's more so just for independent listening. And today we have a playlist of old and new indietronica artists who we feel you'll enjoy.

0: Hello, this is KCS BFM in Santa Barbara. I'm your host, DJ Nemesis, and I'm accompanied by my co-host,
1: DJ Hypnos.
0: And what you're listening to today is our radio show called Sonic Synesthesia. This is a show where we focus on different themes, people, and subgenres within the electronic music scene. And for this week, we decided to focus on the genre Indietronica.
1: And what you just heard was Sprain by Celia Hartz, and before that was Burnt Moon by Courtney Bailey. Before that was For Rosemary by The Coma Calling, and before that was Your Smiling Face by Lemonade Kid and Hortense Blue.
0: And I wanted to go in a little bit about the characteristics of indie electronic music. It's kind of a loosely defined genre. It doesn't really have a specific sound tied to it, but almost everyone has agreed that, as the name suggests, it's a hybrid genre incorporating the authentic spirit of indie rock music as well as the synthesized textures of electronic music. However, artists decide to take this theme. Indie electronic is more about curating an intimate and delicate atmosphere rather than just a genre defined by a specific sound, much like genres we've done in the past, like cloud rap, jerk, or ambient. They all have a specific sound tied to them and how they're kind of like supposed to sound, as opposed to indietronica, which is kind of all over the place. It does invoke a lot of emotion and introspection while simultaneously inviting listeners on the dance floor, kind of like EDM. Despite this, though, some common characteristics of indietronica include blending organic and digital elements. Indietronica is heavily kind of characterized as a sound where heavy acoustics and introspective lyrics of indie music coexist with the pulsating beats and the heavy synths of electronic music. This also includes a lot of emotionally torn vocals, including like breathy, subdued, and the soft delivery of these vocals, instead of being overly dramatic. This pairs indie rock. It does. Indietronica pairs a lot of indie rock instruments like piano, bass, and guitar with electronic music tools like synth sequencers and samplers. Indietronica is also a very experimental approach to both indie and electronic music. It pushes a lot of boundaries of traditional song structures and production techniques. And artists within this space are heavily recognized by their DIY approach. A lot of producers produce and record their music independently, kind of incorporating that indie side of indietronica, which allows a higher degree of creative freedom and innovation. They also use a lot of at-home studios as well as DAWs, as we previously mentioned, which creates a more relaxed, intimate, and bedroom pop feel rather than having it be really super polished. They also create their music to be more atmospheric rather than club ready, which is a common theme in characterizing a lot of indietronica music. Indietronica also draws a lot of similarities to dream pop, bedroom pop, shoegaze, and post rock. And next up we have Why Do You Have to Be So Much Fun by Barcelona.

0: Hello, this is KCSB FM in Santa Barbara. I'm your host, DJ Nemesis, and I'm accompanied by my co-host,
1: DJ Hypnos.
0: And what you're listening to tonight is our radio show called Sonic Synesthesia. This is a show where we focus on different themes, people, and subgenres within the electronic music scene. And for this week, we decided to focus on the very broad genre of Indietronica.
1: And what you just heard was Chasing Rabbits by Staw Dormida. Before that was A Moon Rise, These Things Move by Quiet Lands. And before that was Way Too Long, Way Too Good by Figurine. And before that was Look Up and Make Me Smile by Clever Blue.
0: And we wanted to talk a little bit about kind of the big artists and the pioneers within the Indietronica scene. First up is Bjork, who was a foundational figure within Indietronica, as well as within avant-garde pop. Bjork is an Icelandic artist, and her work heavily combines digital production, kind of like IDM and glitch, with organic elements. Her 90s albums were considered more like house and trip-hop, but her 2000 albums is what really cemented her place within the Indietronica genre. Like many Indietronic artists, she takes a very experimental approach, incorporating elements of orchestral music and folk and even field recording, which were just recordings from the world around her that she integrated into her music. This kind of expanded the boundaries of what the genre could even be. Key albums include her 1997 Homogenic album, which was a landmark for combining heavy electronic beats with dramatic strings and a very emotional vocal scene. Her 2001 album Vespertine was also a widely celebrated album in Indietronica as well as glitch pop. It combined fragile micro-edited electronic beats with the harp and music boxes. Next up is LCD Sound System.
1: And if you don't know too much about them, they're a band led by James Murphy, and it blends often melancholic and witty lyricism with synth-heavy dance grooves. And I know we talked a bit about how, you know, this genre really wasn't intended originally for dancing, but you can see with, like, LCD Sound System and other acts, it kind of takes that on a little more liberal approach. And, you know, kind of the pinnacle of modern alternative dance music. And LCD drew heavy inspiration from the 1970s and 80s, post-punk, new wave, other genres of the sort, and adds their own twist on the electronic structure of their music. And the sound features a lot of like looping drum machines, driving bass lines, and retro synthesizers mixed with like rock sensibilities that you'll find in like their rock predecessor genres. And it also retains the DIY ethos of Indietronica. And a few tracks that really capture this kind of Indietronica essence would be All My Friends, which is this indie dance masterpiece driven by a cyclic pulsing piano progression and an ever-building emotional release. And another one we love is Dance Yourself Clean, which is a slow build Indietronica epic that starts as a quiet minimalist groove before erupting into a massive synth pop anthem. And we also love Losing My Edge, which is this quintessential dance punk track which perfectly details the anxiety of aging and becoming obsolete in a music scene. And finally, we have the Postal Service.
0: The Postal Service played a very pivotal role in defining the genre sound. It's an American indie pop group from Seattle, Washington. The lead singer, his name is Ben Gibbard. The lead producer was Jimmy Tamborello, and then the background vocals was Jenny Lewis. Their 2003 album, Give Up, was a pivotal album that brought Indietronica to the forefront of the current music scene. This album featured heartfelt lyrics with glitchy electronic beats, fusing emotional storytelling of indie rock with the expansive sonic palette of electronic music. This set the stage for a lot of artists to take inspiration from. And other artists who were also pivotal in the genre include Tame Impala, Stereolab, MGMT, Radiohead, Boards of Canada, Broadcast, Animal Collective, and so much more. All right, next up we have Dodo by 17 Sport.

Çok iyi.

stood each before him. Hey, they wouldn't know what the evil to get the joy. Hey, they didn't look to a sun in the evil. Hey, they wouldn't know what the evil to get the joy.

0: Hello, this is KCS BFM in Santa Barbara. I'm your host, DJ Nemesis, and I'm accompanied by my co-host,
1: DJ Hypnos.
0: And you're listening to Sonic Synesthesia. This is a show where we focus on different themes, subgenres, and people within the electronic music scene. And for this week, we dive deep into Indietronica.
1: And what you just heard was Megamix by Banjo Ulysses, and before that was Side Effects by three artists, Know You, Davey Kehoe, and then Susanna Croft, and before that was Dodo by 17 Sport. And we just wanted to thank you for listening to this week's show. As always, we enjoyed researching, learning more about all these artists and this genre, and all that's Indietronica. And we hope you did as well. And we hope you tune in next week at Thursday, 7 p.m. If you want to continue learning about everything electronic music, such as people, subgenres, themes, and everything to do with the genre. Bye.

0: or disability.
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The Santa Barbara Zoo is a nonprofit organization dedicated to the preservation, conservation, and enhancement of the natural world and its living treasures through education, research, and recreation. 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

0: You have rights regardless of your immigration status. If ICE comes to your home or workplace, be informed, stay calm, and remember these key points. 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This can only hurt you. 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You have the right to an attorney. You can call your lawyer and should not be pressured to waive that right. Record and report. If it's safe, document the interaction with your phone. 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
1: 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I'm Sophie and you're listening to Subtransmission Line, where we talk about everything electronic. We're going to be starting off tonight with some kind of blitzy, fun ambient music with Analog Bubble Bath by Aphex Twin. Enjoy!

Good evening and welcome back to KCSB-FM in Santa Barbara at 91.9. I'm Sophie, your host, and you're listening to Subtransmission Line. I wanted to start off the night by playing some kind of blitzy, almost Nintendo-y kind of ambient music, things that have a lot of fun, kind of these high-pitched synths and kind of quirky little elements to them. So we started off with Analog Bubble Bath by Aphex Twin. Obviously, Aphex Twin is one of the more well-known ambient artists, extremely prolific. I mean, I think that that's kind of the person that most people think of when they think of ambient music. And so I kind of wanted to start it off with something by him to kind of show kind of who would be influencing all these more contemporary artists. Then we heard Techno Cheetah by Killed By off their album Recovery. And after that we heard There Is Something Here For Us Both by Vegan, a single released last year. And then Numbers by Lukeman off of his brand new album SD3 that was released only about a month ago. This album is so incredible. I'm just such a huge fan of everything that Lukeman releases, and I've been a really big fan of this album so far. I also kind of wanted to play Vegan and Lukeman back to back because they have collaborated before, they've made music before, so it's kind of interesting to hear how they have kind of a similar sound when it comes to this. They both have kind of a whimsical production style. I would say Lukeman has more of this kind of Nintendo-y sound than Vegan, but they both kind of share it, and I think that these songs are kind of particularly so. And then finally we heard Leave This World Behind by Meat Computer. This is more of a instrumental song. A lot of times he sings in his songs, but I don't really think his vocals are as clear in this one. They're more kind of distorted, sampled, which I think is interesting and kind of correlates more with the rest of the songs played. But again, has this very video game like kind of analog sound to it. Anyways, after this I want to get into a little bit more kind of upbeat electronic stuff. We're gonna start with Down Again by Era. Enjoy.

Good evening and welcome back to KCSB FM in Santa Barbara. I'm Sophie and you're listening to Subtransmission Line, where we talk about everything electronic. So we just heard Security by Europa and Bod. This is off of Europa's latest album called Lagoon that was released about a month ago. I have been fascinated by this album. It's like there's some kind of trap stuff going on, a lot of electronic. There's like some kind of industrial stuff going on. It's very, very, very interesting to me. Some amazing features on this album. I mean, we have Charlie Osborne, we have Mori Mori, you know, we have Bod who sings on the song, we have Spencer Light, just some great features on here. And I think that all the songs that have come off this album have been super unique and like distinct from each other and kind of a little bit spooky. I feel like there's kind of a spooky vibe to this album, which I really like. Anyways, before that we heard Hit Dog Will Holler by MM Mouth off their latest album that came out also about a month ago. This is a project that is between Tail Chew and Dairy, and this is a brand new project. I mean, they just released their first album. They had a single out before that, but very new. Tail Chew is an electronic artist that I've been kind of following recently. She's been making stuff for kind of a while now, for the past few years, and she just has a very unique sound, and so it's kind of really interesting to hear this project that she's working on. I think that this project is definitely a lot more kind of intense, a little bit more kind of hardcore than her past stuff, but I think it's really good. I don't know if you're kind of getting the theme for this last mic break, but things were kind of a little bit intense, a little bit spooky, as I said. I don't know, kind of just had this kind of eerie energy to these songs. Before that, we heard Just How It Is by Sodomland off of their album 61. I do think that Sodomland has a very kind of eerie vibe to their music, which I really like. And also, they kind of just had these very distinct vocals, and it's very like EDM where it gets really upbeat and you can dance to it. But you know, there's something just so distinct about the vocals, I think, that kind of sets it apart from other forms of EDM. And yeah, it really makes it a little bit more kind of spooky, as I said. And then before that, we heard Lifeless by Casual Affairs, who's another artist I've been really interested in recently. This is off their latest release, which was an EP called When I Wake Up, which I have listened to, and it's really good. I really like it. This is one of my favorite songs off of it. And again, it has this very kind of adrenaline rushing, you know, cortisol spiking beat to it, which I think is really interesting. Before that, we heard Failsafe by DJ Dave, who is also a super interesting artist to me. DJ Dave is an artist who creates music purely off of coding. She codes all of her music. She uses scripts to create the music, which I just think is kind of such an interesting blend between, you know, music and technology, especially in the electronic world. That is kind of what music is in electronic music. You know, it's a lot of using technology to create art, and I think that she does it in such an interesting way, because it's not just that she's using software to make her art, she's like kind of making the software herself, which I think is super interesting. And I think also can be confused with artists that use AI to make their music, because it kind of is drawing that line between what is music and what is kind of technology. But I think hers just kind of beautifully kind of doesn't cross that line. She stays within the realm of creativity. And then finally, the first song that we heard was Down Again by Ira. Ira is a super interesting artist. I mean, he's worked with Susie Shear, he's worked with Snow Strippers, all these very prolific artists in the electronic music world, and he just has some great beats. Anyways, so all this stuff was just very intense, so we're gonna kind of move into something a little bit less intense, a little bit more whimsical, I'd say.
but we're going to start off with kind of doing a crescendo from intense to least intense, and we're going to start off with Big Proverb by Helen Sun, which I think kind of has some sad elements to it, some kind of intensity, but is overall a little bit more whimsical and mellow than the last stuff we heard. Okay, I hope you enjoy.

0: Good evening and welcome back to KCSB-FM in Santa Barbara. I'm Sophie and you're listening to Subtransmission Line, where we talk about everything electronic. Kind of had an interesting progression over today's show, but we ended with some more kind of lo-fi, soft vocal, I'd say indie electronic music. We started with Big Proverb by Helen Sun. This was actually the first single she released before her album. She released it in 2024. She's a very new artist. I mean, she only has a few songs out on Spotify, and this was one of the first songs she ever released. I think it's just such an interesting song. I mean, she has these really kind of airy, ethereal vocals. The production is just so deep and moody. It's crazy. And then after that was Within Tolerance by Slow Blow, off the album Slow Glow. And actually, this artist has an extremely interesting backstory, because they're it's composed of a duo of Ori Johnson from Iceland and Dagur Kari Peterson from France. And even though these two artists work together under this Slow Blow moniker for many, many years, they actually never lived in the same country at the same time. They kind of just made music together long distance, which is just such an interesting idea to me, because they have such an incredible dynamic when they're singing together that you would have never guessed that they don't even live together. So that's a really interesting song. And then after that we heard Ne Plus Ultra by Ear. This is the new Ear song that came out 2 weeks ago. So good. I mean, I just love the new direction that they're going in with their music. I think they're, you know, sticking with their classic sampling. There's a nice sample of a cat in this song, which I like, but it's just so good. I look forward to hearing more. I know that they're just announced that they're releasing an album, so I'm looking forward to that. Anyways, and then after that we heard I Confess by Land of Loops. Super whimsical song. It's off the album Bundle of Joy. I mean, this Land of Loops is known for using a lot of samples, using a lot of looping in his music. And I think that this album in particular is just really, like, fun. Like, there's a lot of these kind of blitzy elements we were talking about earlier, these kind of Nintendo-y high-pitched synths that we heard before. Anyways, after that we heard Are You Real by Mietz Conte, who I also think is a really good example of, like, kind of a whimsical electronic music artist. And finally we heard Natural by Clams Casino off the album Rainforest. This song kind of sounds like it takes a sample from All Is Full of Love from Bjork. I'm not entirely sure. I tried to do some research to see, but the results were inconclusive. But it does kind of sound like that beginning of All Is Full of Love is slowed down. You can hear kind of the synths in it. You can hear the vocals a little bit stretched out, which is interesting. I kind of hope that that's the story behind it, but if not, I think it's also just an interesting comparison. Anyways, that's our show for tonight. Thank you guys so much for tuning in. I look forward to playing more music next week, every Thursday, 8 to 9 p.m. Have a good evening. Have a good weekend. Goodbye.
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I hope everyone's having a beautiful Thursday night. 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And tonight, I'm playing songs about fate, timing, luck, and people who feel a little bit cosmic to you. We're gonna start tonight off with the song Morning Star by Flunk. Stay tuned for more Diary Entries on KCSBFM. I'll be here with you for the next hour. Here's Flunk.

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You're listening to Diary Entries, a program focusing on the softer, more emotional side of music. You just heard Maybell by Ida from their 2000 album, Will You Find Me? I really love the simple, soft strummed guitar in this one, and the lyrics kind of sit like feel like sitting across from someone and asking questions that you already know the answer to. The whole song is kind of just like hearing someone think out loud. And before that was Luckiest Girl by Quiet Light from her 2024 album, Going Nowhere. I've been really into this album recently. I love in her music all the contrast between the very dreamy electronic production and how emotionally distant the lyrics feel. Like in the song

I love the repetition of the line, "You look so cold." And then by the end, she says, "I don't love you anymore," but it kind of feels like she's trying to convince herself. And we started off tonight's set with the song "Morning Star" by Flunk, the opening track off of their 2004 album, also titled Morning Star. That song's really dreamy and atmospheric and kind of hypnotic. It keeps repeating itself in a really trance-like way, and the lyrics are very simple, but it's just sort of about seeing someone as like this guiding light or a fixed point in your life, like a morning star. And it just feels romantic, but still a little bit eerie, like something that kind of rearranges your universe and you're sort of orbiting around someone. The next track I have for you is Thinking by Elias Error. I hope you enjoy. Stay tuned. This is Diary Entries on KCSB FM.

0: 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This is Diary Entries, where we sit with the softer side of music for a little while.
1: You just heard For You I Try by Acopia from the 2022 album Chances. I really like how suspended that song feels, kind of like being stuck in one place emotionally, and the constant repetition in it can feel kind of like obsessive, and the song's sort of about not being able to break free from someone's spell. And before that, you heard the track Adore You by Fine from their 2024 album Rocky Top Ballads. This track is super warm and dizzy and like devoted, and I love how the song compares love to something cosmic and unavoidable, with all those images of the sun rising and following somebody no matter where they go. And it also sort of just feels like orbiting around another person and entering a different universe with them. And before that, you heard Thinking by Elias Error from their 2023 album ASO. This song really sort of captures like that like irrational hope of like, if you think about somebody enough, they'll feel it somehow, like love as telepathy. And I really like the instrumentals in that track. It's like a lot of trip-hop influence, so the lyrics are kind of muffled, but when you really listen, they're a lot deeper than you would think at first. And next up for you is Say You Love Me by Astrid Son. Don't touch that dial, I've got plenty of songs left for you tonight. This is Diary Entries on KCSB FM.

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Welcome back to Diary Entries, a program focusing on the softer, more emotional side of music. You just heard Mentions by HTRK from their 2019 album, Venus in Leo. I really like how this song talks about how, like, obsessive love is kind of written in the stars, and it has a lot of references to, like, astrology and the cosmos, which I think is very cool, but it's hidden underneath a lot of, like, techno synths. And before that, you heard Come to Me, My Baby by Hysterical Love Project from their 2023 album, Lashes. This song is super hazy and kind of feels like being half asleep and thinking about somebody or playing back memories. It's really repetitive and tender, and I really love love songs like this. And this segment started off with Say You Love Me by Astrid Son from her 2024 album Great Doubt. I love how soft and slow this track is, and it feels really vulnerable in a really simple way by, like, constantly asking for reassurance by repeating that line, say that you love me. And we're almost out of time here on Diary Entries, but I'm gonna leave you with two songs that feel very moonlit and dreamy and a little lonely, but in a really romantic way. The first song I'm gonna play for you is Without You by Winter from the 2025 album Adult Romantics. I really love the imagery in this song, and I love the line, who are you when I'm not with you? And it kind of puts this person on, like, a pedestal. And then after that, you'll hear the song Let the Moon Get Into It by Soft Location from their 2007 album Diamonds and Gems. If you liked what you heard today, just as a reminder, I'll be here every week, Thursdays, 9 to 10 p.m., with a new diary entry for you. We've got a lot of awesome music on here all day, every day, so stay tuned to 91.9 KCSB-FM in Santa Barbara. I loved hanging out with you guys for the last hour. Thanks for spending time in the quiet with me tonight. Here's Winter.

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I've been a member since the beginning. I'm one of the founders of the advisory board. I'm so into it. Still surfing, and I love it as much as being one of the Beach Boys doing all of this incredible music that Brian Wilson wrote, and I was honored to be able to even sing it. So life is good. 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

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I'm Nyla. This is once again Homesick at Space Camp, and I got some pretty sick stuff lined up for y'all for the next 2 hours. We got some, I don't know, it's going to be interesting. We're going to start with a little bit of a throwback from the band Movements. They had a release, an album release in 2017 called Feel Something that was super popular amongst my friends way back when. Shout out to my friend Jeff for putting me on to this record. It's been a minute, but I hope you're doing well out there. But yeah, I've been kind of nostalgic lately. I don't know, I've been diving back into some of the music that I used to listen to when I first moved out to Santa Barbara. Very transitional stuff, I suppose. But tonight, we're gonna start with a live version of the song Fever Dream off that record that's once again Feel Something. From 2017 by Movements, and this live track is actually off their 2021 album release. It's called Live at Studio 4, and it's a bunch of super sick live tapings of some of their more popular tracks. I really enjoy this live album. Some of my favorite Movement songs are on here, and it translates so well to a live performance, like Seneca or Full Circle or Daylily. So if you enjoy this next track, give Movements a little listen and give the live album a little look-see if you feel so inclined. But yeah, we're gonna get right into it. Up first, like I said, we have Fever Dream live at Studio 4 by Movements here on KCSB. Stick around.

What is up, lovely listeners, and welcome back. You just heard Hoops by the Chemical Brothers. That is off their 2002 release, Come With Us. If you enjoyed that track, you should also check out Pioneer Skies and The State We're In. Those are some of my favorites off that release. Before that, you had Lonely Desires by Turnstile featuring Blood Orange. That is off Turnstile's 2021 release, Glow On. If you're familiar with Turnstile, you are probably in the know about this record. They had a new release in 2025, Never Enough, that was also super sick. So if you enjoyed that track, you should check out Slow Dive and Time Is Happening off that release. Before that, we had Scenic Beach by Seer Believer. That is off their 2020 release, Bent. And at the top of the show, we had Fever Dream live at Studio 4. That's by Movements. That is off their 2021 release, Live at Studio 4. It starts a little bit before I played the track. I talked a little bit about this before I played the track, but this live album is super sick. It's like, I believe it's like 15 tracks, and it's a lot of their more popular releases across various albums. Some of my favorite songs being Seneca, Full Circle, Tunnel Vision, and it's just super sick to see how well like Movement's discography transitions into like a live album. I feel like sometimes you lose some of the texture and instrumentation when you shift into a live record. But yeah, that was once again Fever Dream. That is originally off their 2017 release, Feel Something. Once again, shout out to my friend Jeff for putting me on. We've been a little, like I said, we've been a little nostalgic lately, so I've been diving back into some music that I used to listen to way back when. You can see a little bit of that with the Movements and Turnstile tracks. But yeah, it's been a very transitional period. I'm in a very transitional state. I feel like I always am in a transitional state. I say that a lot on this show. Like, I have not had really, like, I don't think I've had good footing in, like, the last 5 years. Like, I've spent the last 5 years on pretty shaky ground, and I miss when things were a bit more settled. Like, I get a bit twisted up inside when I think about the people closest to me perhaps pulling away, and, like, I'm clinging to a lot of people from a time and a place that doesn't exist anymore. They've moved on without me, which is fine, which is great. We love to see people grow and change, but even if I won't admit it, and even if they won't admit it, at what point do you let the rope go before it rips the skin off your hands? Maybe I don't mind. Maybe I mind too much. I don't know. Things to mull over. You can always go back, but that doesn't mean anybody will be there waiting for you. Anyways, up next we have I Keep Losing Heart by Electrolane. That is off their 2005 release, Axes, one of my favorite records of all time. That's coming up now. Stay tuned.

Hello, hello, hello, and welcome back. You just heard Conversations by Gigi Mason. That is off their 2026 release, Wind. Super sick ambient release. If you enjoyed that track, you should definitely check out Consequences of Goodbye. That one almost made the set tonight. It's one of my favorites off that release. Before that, we had Southern Birds by MJ Lenderman off his self-titled 2019 release. MJ Lenderman. If you enjoyed that track, you should check out MJ's other band, Wednesday. I'm a huge Wednesday fan. A lot of the KCSB folks and DJs here are huge Wednesday heads. I know I've talked about this release before, but another one of my all-time favorite records is the covers album that Wednesday released back in 2022, Mowing the Leaves Instead of Piling Them Up. It is super sick. It leans into a bit more of the like alternative country kind of folksy sort of sound, especially with some of the tracks that are, you know, like they do a Lock, Sock, and Teardrops cover by Roger Miller. There's a Women Without Whiskey Drive-By Truckers cover. It's so sick. And some of the best covers I've heard, period. Like, I know we've had this discourse on Space Camp before. I've talked about my mixed feelings when it comes to covers and how I'm not a huge fan of when people, this is not a hot take, but I'm not a huge fan of covers that like try to, you know, emulate the artist perfectly. Like, I love when somebody takes a track and shifts the genre or does something more stripped back and acoustic. Like Squirrel Flower has a really good acoustic cover of Carolyn Polachek's So Hot You're Hurting My Feelings. I think I played that cover my first show on KCSB like 5 years ago. But anyways, yeah, if you enjoyed that track, check out Wednesday. Check out that covers record. It's so good. Before that, you heard Energy Fools the Magician by Brian Eno. That is off his 1977 release, Before and After Science. Before that, we had Sketch for the Summer live in Brussels from the 13th of August, 1981. That is by the Daruti Column. That is off their new release, new-ish, came out in 2025, but new release, The Return of the Daruti Column, expanded and remastered. Super sick release. It's like two discs, probably like 40 tracks, but there's a bunch of super sick live performances in both Brussels and Leeds. So very European sort of situation happening there. But yeah, the Daruti Column has had a resurgence recently. I would credit it to the show The Bear playing the track Future Perfect. I believe it was like season 2 or 3. And from there, the Daruti Column's kind of come back into, I don't know, like, I feel like more people in my circle specifically are listening to them. I have a lot of friends that are recently getting into and or discovering them. But Sketch for Summer is one of my favorite tracks by them, period. So I love this live performance. It's so sick. Check them out. Check out Future Perfect. It's a phenomenal track. But yeah, before that, you heard Feeling Just Fine, Head Full of dot, dot, dot. Censoring. That is by Spaceman 3. That is off their 2004 release, Recurring Original. If you enjoyed that track, you should also check out Set Me Free, I've Got the Key. It's one of my favorites off that release. And at the top of the set, we had I Keep Losing Heart by Electrolane. That is off their 2005 release, Axes. Like I said before I played the track, one of my all-time favorite releases. I remember like February of 2024 being quarantined for the first time on a couch in Isla Vista because I couldn't go home because I didn't want to get my roommate sick, and sleeping on this couch for like 2 weeks and being absolutely miserable and completely out of it and like not a full human being, and listening to this album just on repeat. Like, Bells is
one of my favorite tracks off this release, and I remember putting Bells on, just looping and looping and looping and looping and looping until like it kind of drove me a little crazy. I had to like wait till the nighttime hours where there was nobody around to contaminate, to like go outside and take a walk and touch some grass, because I could not get that song out of my head. I love that record so much. So if you enjoyed that track, you should totally check it out. But yeah, speaking of late night walking and ambient adjacent instrumentals, I was home in Fresno this past weekend. I know, gasp, like we're so surprised. Yes, I was home. And I've been doing this thing when I'm home recently. Like it's so odd. Like my parents keep asking if I'm like still with them, because I'll go outside to like get something from the car, or I don't know, step outside to grab the mail or something, and then I just like stand there and like stare at the horizon, because it looks so different than it does in Santa Barbara. Especially like the area of Santa Barbara I live in is very close to the mountains, so you can see like the mountains on one side and the ocean on the other, and it's kind of secluded and, you know, its own little like bubble. Like you're surrounded on both sides. And then I go back to Fresno and it's like miles and miles and miles and miles of open nothingness, and it's kind of unsettling. Like I didn't realize how exposed it feels to like stand in the middle of the street in Fresno and look around and see literally nothing around you. But I've also been like, besides staring weirdly into space, I've been taking a lot of drives around Fresno. I don't know why. It's like I miss those streets. Like those streets have seen so much of me. And I've been driving around so much every night, and I mentioned in the last set about like times and places that don't exist anymore. And it's so odd to see like the infrastructure and the roads and everything developing and changing. And I'm like, I feel like once again, this time, instead of it being people, it's the city. Like the city is moving forward without me. Like it's so jarring to like go back to your hometown and realize that, yeah, like Nyla's not here and it doesn't matter. Everybody is still moving forward with their lives, and the place is evolving as it understandably should. But it feels like both Santa Barbara and Fresno are like spitting me back and forth, trying to decide who's gonna keep me. And I don't know, I'm like tug of warring in the middle of two cities right now. So it's a bit odd, but hopefully one of them makes a decision and I get spit out somewhere and land nicely on some steady ground. Ha ha ha. Shout out to anybody who was listening to the last mic break about uneven footing. But yeah, we're gonna get right back into the music for tonight. Up next, we have Makes Me Sick by Sweet Pill here on KCSB. Stay tuned.

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1: 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All right, you'll come out and recognize the rear. You hear?
2: 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Record and report. 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

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You just heard, I've enjoyed as much of this as I can stand, live. That is by Acetone, that is off their 2026 release. I've enjoyed as much of this as I can stand, live at the Knitting Factory in New York City, May 31st, 1998. Super sick release, guys. I'm so stoked. I love Acetone. They haven't released, like, an actual full-length LP since 2017, so I was super stoked to see this release from, I believe, like, mid-April of this year. And shout out the Knitting Factory. Like, I know the Knitting Factory is, like, a huge deal in New York. There was a brief moment where the Knitting Factory popped up in NoHo in LA. I believe it was, like, 2023, the summer of 2023. And myself and a couple of my fellow DJ friends here at KCSB made the trip down to NoHo quite a few times that summer to see some super sick acts. I believe we saw, like, Hotline TNT, Tagabao, that is, they are getting a body of water, Soft Blue Shimmer, ooh, who else? Emin Claw, and quite a few other people that I'm not remembering right now off the top of my head. But I loved that venue, loved that space, and whoever was in charge of booking, like the billing for the Knitting Factory was on it, because I remember it being absolutely stacked that summer and, like, being disappointed that I couldn't go to every show because, like, was not in a position to be driving down to LA multiple times a week. But yeah, rip, rest in peace to the Knitting Factory in LA. Bring it back. It was a beautiful time. I talked about this back in 2023 when this happened, but there was five people, five acts performing, one of them being Hotline TNT. I can't remember off the top of my head who else was there at that specific show, but a mosh opened up, and I was with my friend Hazem and one of his other friends, Zofia, and we were in the mosh, and it was wonderful. It was a beautiful, lovely time. I broke three fingernails and at one point fell to the floor, and I'm like going down to the floor, like I hit the floor, and then I feel somebody like put their foot on my back, and I turn around, I'm like, how dare, and it turns out it was Hazem tripping over me and falling directly to the left of me, which was really funny. But, you know, shout out to the NoHo mosh scene, because everybody around us grabbed us and pulled us right back up, so no major injuries were acquired. Shout out, I love the community. But yeah, it was a fun time, and I missed the Knitting Factory, guys. I gotta check it out. Maybe next time I'm in New York, which will hopefully be soon, because I love New York, guys. I love New York City so much. But anyways, before that, you heard Fortune by Old Star. It is off their 2022 self-titled release. If you enjoyed that track, you should also check out What Could Be and Fall. Those are some of my favorites off that release. Before that, A Dot Running for the Dust by Helvetia. That is off their 2026 release, Dromomania. If you enjoyed that track, you should also check out Feeling the Warm Hair and Shower Radio. Those are some of my favorites off that record. Those of you who are Duster fans, any Duster heads out there will definitely enjoy this band. It was formed by ex-members of the slowcore band Duster. So, yeah, any Duster heads out there looking for new music, check out Helvetia. Super solid discography. Honestly, slightly controversial opinion, I might like this project more than Duster. I say that with a lot of hesitation in my voice because my opinion on this may change, like, as of tomorrow. So as it stands right now, I am enjoying Helvetia more. But anyways, before that, you heard Planned Obsolescence by The Halo Benders. That is off their 1996 release, Don't Tell Me Now.
Before that, we had Ridgeline by a country western that is off their 2024 release, Life on the Lawn. Shout out to country western. I saw them also in 2023 at the Genghis Cohen in LA. Love that venue, super sick. It's like it's a restaurant, and then you like you walk in and like veer to the right and go behind this like mildly off-putting curtain. It's not off-putting, it's just in a it's kind of secluded, so it's like there's this lively, boisterous sort of restaurant, and then you veer to the right and you go behind this like secret little black curtain, and then there's another tiny little room where there's like people setting up, and it's like a super intimate venue, and it's so sick. I believe I've told the cockroach story on this show before, but that was the same show where I stepped outside to call my mother and made the mistake of standing by the trash can and had a roach crawl up onto my hand. And then I flung my phone across the parking lot and screamed, which my mother did hear. And she just kept talking, was not concerned at all by the you know, random scream and tossing of said phone. But, you know, it's okay. I can handle myself. Worst comes to worst, but shout out, I still think of that roach sometimes. It was very big, very scary. I don't know what they're feeding the roaches in LA, but that should be looked into. UCSB, whatever department that is, get on that. Let me know what the findings are. But anyways, yeah, at the top of the set you heard Makes Me Sick by Sweet Pill. That is off their 2026 release, There's Still a Glow. I'm so stoked about this release, guys. Sweet Pill dropped Where the Heart Is in 2022, and that was their debut album, and they have not dropped an album since then. And Where the Heart Is, like, defined the first half of my college experience. Like, I love that record so much. If you enjoyed that track, you should check out Red String and Cut. Those are some of my favorites off the 2022 release. From the new release, you should check out Sunblind and Holding On. A lot of super sick stuff happening, guys. I have my ear pressed to the floor. There are rumblings in the air, in the various spaces about new records dropping. I'm hearing whispers in the wind about a Lower Town record that I will have to look into. But yeah, we're keeping it fresh here. What can I say? Keeping it fresh-ish, you know, we like to dive back into some older stuff sometimes. But anyways, we're gonna get right back into the music. Up next, we have Slow Company by the American Analog Set here on KCSB. Stick around.

What is up and welcome back. You just heard Almost Always Is Nearly Enough by Tortoise. That is off their 1998 release, TNT. If you enjoyed that track, you should also check out 4-Day Interval and A Simple Way to Go Faster Than Light That Does Not Work. Those are some of my favorites off that release. Before that, we had Distortion by Broadcast. It was off their 2003 release, Ha Ha Sound. For those of you that are familiar with Broadcast, you may recognize the track Before We Begin. That is off this record. But if you want some other ones to listen to, I also enjoy Man Is Not a Bird and Lunch Hour Pops. Those are some of my favorites off that release. Before that, we had Passport Radio by Broken Social Scene. That is off their 2001 release, Feel Good Lost. Before that, Stage 2000 by Seam. That is off their 1993 release, The Problem With Me. If you enjoyed that track, you should also check out Dustin Turpentine. I love that track and I love this release so much. And at the top of the set, you heard Slow Company by the American Analog Set. That is off their 2001 release, Know By Heart. I believe I played the track We're Computerizing and We Just Don't Need You Anymore a few weeks ago. So if you enjoyed that track, check out that one, that other one as well. But yeah, thank you guys so much for tuning in. It has been a very eclectic mix tonight, but I don't know, it's pretty sick. I'm pretty proud of tonight's set. It's pretty cool, if I do say so myself. I do want to give a little shout out to DJ Specimen, my roommate and another KCSB DJ on the air. They do the only goth show on KCSB. It's on Tuesdays at 10 a.m., 10 a.m. to noon. So they're like my evil twin because I'm on Thursdays 10 to midnight. They're on Tuesdays 10 to noon. So yeah, give Disintegration a little listen, a little look-see. It's one of my favorite shows on the air. DJ Specimen is super sick and it's a fun time. It's always a riot. They also told me to give a cheeky little shout out to World Goth Day, which is tomorrow, May 22nd. I believe it's annual, but it's annual. So every year on May 22nd, World Goth Day celebrates the goth scene. So if you have a goth in your life, be sure to wish them a happy goth day, happy World Goth Day tomorrow. Shout out to the scene. Super sick stuff happening on that front as well. So check out Disintegration on Tuesday. I'm sure DJ Specimen will give a little nod to World Goth Day when they are back on the air. That's once again 10 a.m. to noon. But yeah, we're gonna get right back into the music because I got a few more tracks that I want to play for y'all tonight, and we are running short on time. We got about 12 minutes left here on Space Camp. So yeah, up next we have Dan Electro 2 by Yola Tengo here on KCSB. Stick around.

What is up, lovely listeners, and welcome back. You just heard Drive It All Over Me by the My Bloody Valentine. That is off their 1988 EP, You Made Me Realize. If you enjoyed that track, you should also check out Cigarette in Your Bed. It's one of my favorites off that release. Before that, Cruel Sun by Sparkle Horse. That is off their 1998 release, Good Morning Spider. If you enjoyed that track, you should also check out All Night Home and Pain Birds. And at the top of the set, you heard Dan Electro 2 by Yola Tango. That is off their 2000 EP, Dan Electro. And yeah, thank you guys so much for tuning in. I'm Nyla. This has been Homesick at Space Camp here on KCSB FM. I'm on Thursdays from 10 to midnight from now into the foreseeable future. But whoa, do not touch those radio dials. Keep those web browsers open, because up next, we have the two old guys playing metal, and they have some super sick stuff lined up for y'all. I'm stoked to listen to it on my journey back home, and you guys should be stoked to hear it coming up as well. But yeah, super sick shows coming up in the late night hours. I love the Thursday block, and even though it is technically about to be midnight, it is still technically Thursday night. This is the Thursday night block. But yeah, anyways, that's all for me, folks. Good night.

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1: 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This is KCSB FM in Santa Barbara. Headbangers, metalheads, and those of you in between, you are tuned into the first hour of 2 hours of blistering heavy metal. We are the Tool Guys playing metal. I am your host, Ashcon, here for the first hour, and DJ Acknam will be here the second hour. Thank you, thank you, thank you to DJ Nyla for another killer set. All right, let's get things started here with brand new song from the band Persecutor. This song is called Spreading Yeti. Stick around. It's a good one. Crank it.

New York Meddlers Propane have a brand new album out called Stone Cold Anger. Obviously, that was the title track from that album. Very, very cool song. Great album. Great recommendation by my good friend Adam. Prior to that, we heard also new Primus. They have a four-track EP out called A Handful of Nugs. The song was called The Old Grizz. They even have Holy Diver on that. I should check that out and maybe play it next week. Prior to that, thrash and groove metal from Cincinnati, band called Thorns, song called Bad Business. And at the top of that set was Persecutor, also a brand new song, Spreading Yeti. You are listening to Tool Guys Playing Metal, as well as my dog barking in the background. Hey, it's community radio, that's what you can do, right? Coming up is brand new Anthrax. Bringing us, it's a song called It's for the Kids, and it's their first new song in a decade. Crank it. Don't listen to my dog ever.

Swedish melodic death metal. Those guys was At the Gates. A song called In Dark Distortion from their eighth studio album called The Ghost of a Future Dead, released on April 24th. Very, very, very cool song. Prior to that, Armored Saint, also a new song called Hit a Moonshot, off of their forthcoming Emotion Factory Reset, coming out next week, May 22nd, off of Metal Blade. It's gonna be a good one. I'm really looking forward to hearing that full album. They've put out some good singles so far. And also at the top of that set was brand new Anthrax. If you couldn't hear me over my dog yelling, yes, that was brand new Anthrax. A song called It's for the Kids. First new song in 10 years, so amazing. They got some new stuff coming out. We should be on the lookout for that. And you're all caught up here. This is Tool Guys Playing Metal on KCSB FM 91.9 on your dial, as well as kcsb.org if you do ever want to stream us. Or if you're feeling generous, click that donate button. We would appreciate it. Check out this band. This band is called Defect Designer, and they also have a brand new album that came out on May 15th. A song called Butterfly Juice Straws off of their Depressants. It's a cool song, and I gotta check out the album. The album's 56 minutes long, a very long one. So, yeah, I'd like to hear what you think about it. Here we go. Defect Designer.

Thin Lizzy from their final album released in 1983. That was Cold Sweat, album Thunder and Lightning. Featuring, of course, John Sykes on guitar, doing some shred there, bringing a little bit more of kind of the heavy guitar work to that band. Dearly missed. Prior to that, from their debut 1980 album, that was Def Leppard bringing us Wasted. A song called Wasted off of On Through the Night. That was back when Def Leppard was actually delivering some really good hard stuff. I don't know what happened to them, but anyway, prior to that we heard Heathen, Twist of Faith, off of Never a God, an early 2026 release. Some Bay Area thrash metal those guys have been doing for 40 plus years. Amazing. So they've stayed to their roots of thrash throughout the years, and I really appreciate that, especially when it comes to thrash. And at the top of that set was Defect Designer, a song called Butterfly Juice Straws, off of their Depressants, which came out May 15th. Very cool sounding band. I definitely need to check out the rest of their album. They seem pretty cool. All right, kind of keeping the theme of Thin Lizzy, Metallica did a 1998 cover of Thin Lizzy's 1972's Whiskey in the Jar. Even though that is a traditional Irish tune that's been, you know, recorded many times in the past. But I think that Metallica may have credited Thin Lizzy on this one. So crank it, and then I'll hand it over to DJ Acronym, the very capable hands of DJ Acronym, for the second hour of Tool Guys Playing Metal. We always appreciate you guys tuning in. Give us some feedback on Facebook if you want. We might check it. But we're here every week. We've done it for the last 6 years and hope to continue doing it, bringing metal for your face holes. All right, here's Metallica, Whiskey in the Jar, and then I will hand it over to DJ Acronym. Thanks so much.

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4: Salutations, fellow humanoids. It's me, DJ Acronym, here for Two Old Guys Playing Metal on KCSB FM in Santa Barbara. Thanks to Ashgun for holding down the previous hour. Thanks to you for sticking around or tuning in. And as ever, the following program may be objectionable to some listeners. If you're offended by frank discussion and or strong language, please tune out now and rejoin us in 1 hour. You are listening to KCSB FM in Santa Barbara. We're going kind of around the world. I chose a few choice spots that don't get a whole lot of love, and I'm going to give them some love. So here's some metal for your face.

0: 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And this influenced my thinking and consequently my action.
1: What is it you're trying to do with your life?
0: Play the piano.

As I said at the top of the hour, I pulled some tracks from bands in places other than the US, just to give some international love. We started things off with South African band Zombies Ate My Girlfriend. The track title was Worst, The Worst Is Yet to Come, from their 2018 release, Shun the Reptile. Landmarks, spelled LANDMVRKS, from France, gave us Creature, a single that they dropped in 2024. Pure Wrath, an Indonesian band, gave us Opaque Mist. That was from this year's Bleak Days Ahead, that dropped April 24th. And Hellgrind, H-E-L-G-R-I-N-D, from Cuba, gave us Burn. That was from their 2011 release, Inquisition. 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We're going to get into it now with Cava Luiz. This is a Venezuelan band. Track title is WTF.

from Cambodia. That was Nightmare AD with The Great Equalizer from their EP that dropped in 2018, Phantoms of Our Ruin. Before that, Funeral Chant gave us Terror Spawn out of Indonesia. That was from an album titled Dawn of Annihilation. Schuld, spelled S-K-J-U-L-T, gave us Immolation Rites from their 2018 Progenies of Light release. That's a Cuban band with a Norwegian slash Danish name. We're international. And of course, started things off with Calva Luis, WTF, a Venezuelan band. And that was from Edge of the Abyss that dropped last year in February. You are caught up. 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I'm probably going to stumble through some other names, but let's jump back into the music. This is Mythsaven, The Unseen.

0: that, metalheads, is the end of my set, and in fact, the end of this installment of Tool Guys Play Metal here on KCSB FM in Santa Barbara. Thank you so much for tuning in. Before I go, I'll let you know that last track was Autumn Nostalgy. Grey Horizons is the track title, and it's from an album that I'm going to mispronounce. It's S.A.S. Percipi, I think. That dropped in 2020. Before that, Death Spell Omega out of France gave us Our Life is Your Death from the 2022 release, The Long Defeat, and started off that last little mini set from Mythsaven out of Venezuela. The Unseen is a single that they dropped in September of last year. Until next time, be kind to one another, wash your hands, wear your face masks, don't lick any boots. Black lives matter. Trans rights are human rights. No human is illegal. Never give up. Never surrender. Don't let tyranny win. I, for one, am off, over, up, and out. Goodbye.
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KCSB FM. Yeah, that's the one right there, right? Okay, yeah. I am. I think I'm Stan Ridgway, and I think you're listening to KCSB FM. What? In Santa Barbara. Okay. That was really. You're gonna use that.

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1: Recorded live at Squeaker's Raccoon Saloon in lovely Myrtle Beach, South Carolina. This is the Cat Beast Party. Do you know where your Cat Beast is?

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0: Cat Beast and Wu-Tang are for the children.
1: I can't feel my legs! 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
0: Hello, my loves. Welcome to this week's Cat Beast Party. Thank you very much for tuning in. And I'll start off by giving fuzzy greetings from Bitbit and Lydia to Mozzie and JoJo in Long Island City, Boots and Tootie in Donaldson, Buddy, Morty, Felix, Joey, and Minnie in Lebanon, Moe's, Citra, and Simcoe in Germansville, Sunny, Coco, and Paco, the Tabby Knackle Choir in Hohokesson, Delaware, Myrtle Beach Kitties, Kiki, Bubbles, Mr. Tony Biscuits, Lovey at PLT, who has a new little baby possum buddy, also Midnight and Caramel at the Back Again Bookstore, and The Strays, Robert, Susie, Nacho, Fluffy Butt, and Juice. All right, we're going to backtrack a little bit. From OMD, you heard 88 Seconds in Greensboro from the Crush album. Joy Division with She's Lost Control Every Day. And then Shake the Disease from the Black Celebration album from Depeche Mode. Flea with Nick Cave doing a cover of Wichita Lineman from the Onora album. And then, as always, the Cat Beast theme. On the 45, we're going to take a bit of a vacation because that's what people do this time of year, you know, from what I hear. Anyway, right now, though, there is a new one from the Phantom AD. This is called Chainsaw Rock, which I may not have played that before, but still, it's a great song. So enjoy on the Cat Beast Party.

0: Hello, this is Urgent Care. We put the urgent. How can I direct your call?
1: I need a doctor! A doctor, gosh darn it!
2: Oh, a little skip, that's fun.
0: What's the nature of your problem, sir?
1: It's my butt!
0: Stand by.

Ooh la la, Cat Beast. Say, Angie, this is the Cat Beast Party. Hope you're enjoying what you're hearing so far, because I'm enjoying doing it. Yes, I am. Okay, we will backtrack right now. There was the butt. Yep, that's right, from EU or EW. And then Bob's Burgers with My Butt Has a Fever. Uh-huh. And Circle Jerks with their Golden Shower of Hits. All out of love for me first and the Gimme Gimmies, since I did see Air Supply not too long ago. And they were actually pretty good, believe it or not. Peter Murphy cuts you up. Yes, he does. And let's see. I do want you to know and remember that all the older Cat Beast parties are found on archive.org, and the new ones are on Mixcloud, iTunes, and on Podomatic. Yes, indeed. All right, who wants to go on vacation? All right, that's right. Let's all do it. We will start off with Cliff Richard and the Shadows with Summer Holiday on the Cat Beast Party. Hope you have your passport and sunscreen.

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Don't be a sumbitch pile of monkey nuts. 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And you know Nub, he'll tote the note.

thank you so much. I'm going to take a short break. I'll be right back. Thank you. Okay, I'm back. Thank you.

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2: Ring-a-ding-ding, ain't that a kick in the cat beast?

the Cat Beast Party, brought to you by Nub Armstrong, Hughes Chevrolet, and Monkey Farm. Don't be a sumbitch pile of monkey nuts. 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And you know Nub, he'll tote the note.

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1: I'm a tastemaker. When I talk, people listen.
0: That's right. It's Angie. This is the Cat Beast Party. Thank you so very much for tuning in. And I do want to say hello to my friends, Steph and Ryan in Donelson, Tennessee, Colleen and Cray Cray in Smashville, the Baxter in Long Island City, Michelle in Murfreesboro, Daniel and Ellie in Madison, Chris and Sherry, Andy and Kelly, Steve Menke Boodle, Carl in the Future, and Coleman, Kate, Lauren, and Sturt at Buckets Bar and Grill, right here in lovely Myrtle Beach, where it is a beautiful Wednesday night. Had a nice beach walk earlier, and yeah, gearing up for the weekend. Woo, weekend! On the 45, we're going to play songs about Egypt, because it seemed like a fun thing to do. And to backtrack now, you heard my friend Not Dave with the Cat Beast Party Anthem, The Stripes and Hometown Girls, and Down Home Girl from Nick Armstrong and the Thieves. Of course, she tastes like pork and beans when he kisses her. Blech. All right, and Home from Iggy Pop, and Girl Trouble from the New American Shame album with My Hometown, and of course, the radio-free Cat Beast theme. Well, what's there to do now? Oh, how about a monkey minute? Let's do it.

Here's the Monkey Minute, and I believe it's from People Magazine. Two American nationals were arrested on May 17th in Japan after one of them allegedly entered the enclosure of Punch the Monkey. What? Punch the Monkey is now 9 months old, and of course he went viral and became a worldwide sensation after befriending a stuffed animal following his abandonment. Just in case you forgot. By the way, don't punch the monkey. The Ichikawa Police Department has identified two American suspects in the incident, oh my goodness, which was filmed by other zoo-goers. Authorities told TBS News, a Japanese partner network of CBS, that Janae Dason, a 24-year-old university student, and Neil Jabari Duan, age 27, who identifies as a singer, yeah, I bet, they were involved in the incident at Ichikawa City Zoo. This is not cool. The authorities claim Dason was the one who climbed over a fence, entered Punch's enclosure in Ichikawa City Zoo, while Duan filmed him. In footage of the trespassing incident, a person wearing an emoji costume climbs over the barrier surrounding the habitat for Punch and the zoo's other macaque monkeys. The costumed person then drops a small stuffed toy near a mound covered in monkeys. The animals all back away when the costumed person approaches. That's what you should always do. Indeed. Don't mess with monkeys, okay? Or don't punch the monkey. You know what I mean. Anyway, there is a new Darts album called Halloween Love Songs. Here is one called Shadow on the Cappies Party.

You know, this cat beast party isn't for everybody, just the sexy people. Uh-oh. Wondering where my goat was. Okay, it's Angie, this is the cat beast party. It's the tail end, there'll be another new show next week, so fret not, my loves. Alright, so we'll backtrack. You did just hear Matthew Sweet with The Ugly Truth. Hope he is on the mend from his stroke. And then there was You're Not There from the Mooney Suzuki. Nashville, Tennessee band Vista Blue with Cappy's Party theme. And I've Been Here Before, Lush from the Love Life album. We will give thanks to the stations that air the Cappy's Party because they help make girl feel important. So thank you to KUR at Kutztown University, Radio Free Nashville, Global Community Radio, WERU in Bangor, Maine, KURU in Silver City, New Mexico, KOPN in Columbia, Missouri, WHPW in Harpswell, Maine, WBTV in Burlington, Vermont, KXCJ in Cave Junction, Oregon, KACR in Alameda, California, and KZGM in Coupool, Missouri. All right, well, last hour's theme was songs about vacations, and this one is about Egypt, because I never realized until I put this theme together how many songs there are about Egypt. And this first song, okay, I had to enlist the help of my friend Naked Dave. He remembered that Chris Duarte did a song called Cleopatra. So here you go. Thank you so much for listening. Have a wonderful week. Be safe and be excellent to each other. Cheers.

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1: One last thing. If you bought my album and you came down here expecting me to do a lot of routines from the record and I didn't do them, maybe one or two, there's a reason for that. I think performers have to move on. You just can't do the same old material over and over and over, and it's kind of a cheat, I think, to rely on the same stuff. And if you don't agree with me, well, excuse me!

You know, one of the greatest art exhibits ever to tour the United States. Is the Treasures of Tutankhamun or King Tut?

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Game time.

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Welcome to Native America Calling. I'm Sean Spruce. A federal appeals court judge agreed with the Winnebago Tribe of Nebraska that the Native American Graves Protection and Repatriation Act does apply to the remains of children buried at Carlisle Indian School, which falls under the U.S. Army's jurisdiction. Meanwhile, as the Trump administration pushes metals and minerals mining, tribes' rights are being ignored, according to a new report examining lithium mining in Nevada. We'll discuss this legal NAGPRA win and the mining boom in Nevada after the news.

0: This is National Native News. I'm Brian Bowles, sitting in for Jill Freitas. The South Dakota board is pausing a hearing on a uranium exploration project in an area considered sacred to regional Native American tribes. Megan O'Brien of South Dakota Searchlight explains.
1: The board was in its third day of a hearing on an application by Clean Nuclear Energy Corporation and its Canada-based parent company, Nexus Uranium. The entities applied for a permit to drill near Craven Canyon, 7 miles north of Edgemont, South Dakota. The board went into a private session to discuss legal matters. When board members emerged, they announced the hearing would be adjourned until further notice. They did not give further details. Meanwhile, a project opponent has filed a federal lawsuit against the board, the state, and the company seeking the permit. The lawsuit alleges violations of due process, citing concerns about language interpretation and a heavy law enforcement presence at the hearing. The state board failed to provide a Lakota interpreter for the first day of the hearing after promising to make one available. Lakota-speaking tribes formerly controlled the Black Hills as part of the Great Sioux Reservation. There is ancient Native American art on the walls of Craven Canyon near the proposed drilling site. Neither the state officials nor the company proposing the drilling immediately responded to South Dakota Searchlight's request for comment. For National Native News, I'm Megan O'Brien.
0: Today, in Lake Andy, South Dakota, an estimated 200 people are expected to walk in honor of missing and murdered Indigenous women and relatives. While it's the seventh such event, it'll be the first one since its founder died. Last September, Sharon Assatoyer, founder of the Native American Community Board, died. She was an advocate for preventing violence against women and launched the first honor walk in 2018. Florence Hare is the interim executive director of the NACB. She says the walk will begin and end in Lake Andes City Park.
2: We're not protesting. We're just walking to bring awareness. We're going to walk by the sheriff's office. We're not going to walk onto his property. And then we're also going to walk by the courthouse.
0: Harris says there are many unsolved cases in South Dakota, and that includes the Lake Andes area. She says for years there has been suspicions that certain parts of town were especially dangerous. This includes an old U.S. Army facility by Fort Randall Dam.
3: Sometimes our women would go missing, and it was because they were hanging around down there. So there is a very long history of MMIW. Our grandmothers, they would sit us down and say, don't go by that place, it's bad. You could go missing, you know, they'll take you and that's it, you're gone.
0: Hare adds that there's been much mistrust between the Native community and local law enforcement.
2: We are just in an area where there's no oversight on law enforcement or what happens out here. It's like the Wild Wild West.
0: There will be mention of Assatoyer during the event, but Hare says the focus will be on the MMIW and MMIR cases. Other events organized by the NACB will honor Assatoyer in good time, she says. As for the turnout, she expects about 150 Native people and 50 allies. Of the 102 missing persons cases in the South Dakota Missing Persons Clearinghouse, 65 are Native people. That's almost two-thirds of the total cases. And the first Native person to travel in space visited students and other guests yesterday at the Shoshone-Bannock Hotel and Event Center in Fort Hall, Idaho. KIFI Local News 8 reports that John B. Harrington, a citizen of the Chickasaw Nation of Oklahoma, discussed his three spacewalks and visit to the International Space Station in 2022. The Native astronaut has Idaho connections and graduated from Aviation Officer Candidate School in 1984, then joined the Astronaut Corps in 1996. Harrington said he used to sit in a cardboard box and dream of going to the moon. He shared his story and took questions from Shoshone-Bannock students. This is National Native News. I'm Brian Bull in the KLCC studios in Eugene, Oregon.
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6: This is Native America Calling. I'm Sean Spruce. The U.S. government and private mining corporations are ignoring the rights of tribes to free, prior, and informed consent when it comes to lithium mining in Nevada. That's according to a new report by Amnesty International. The report comes as the Trump administration continues to fast-track metals and minerals extraction for energy storage, which has created a mining boom in the state. Now tribes are having to weigh how every new proposal could impact their communities. We'll talk about that later in the hour. But first, the Fourth Circuit U.S. Court of Appeals agreed with the Winnebago Tribe of Nebraska that the Native American Graves Protection and Repatriation Act, or NAGPRA, applies to remains buried at the Carlisle Indian Industrial School, which is under the jurisdiction of the U.S. Army. We'll learn more about what that could mean for future repatriation work at former federal boarding schools and elsewhere. As always, listeners can join the conversation. Call us at 1-800-996-2848. That number is also 1-800-99-NATIVE. Joining us first today is Cooley Brown. He is the chairman of the Winnebago Tribe of Nebraska. Chairman Brown, hello and welcome to Native America Calling.
7: Hello, good afternoon. Thanks for having me.
6: It's a pleasure to have you on the show, sir. And I want to begin talking about just the length of time here that has elapsed. How long now have you folks been working to repatriate the remains of these two children who died there at Carlisle about 125 years ago?
7: Oh, since about 1990.
6: Now, their names were Samuel Gilbert and Edward Hensley. What can you tell us about these two boys? What do we know?
7: It's just pretty basic that they were shipped off to that school a century ago. And, you know, as history tells it, that's just the way history is, and we believe it, we saw it, and we understand it.
6: Right, yeah.
7: And it was really a sad thing.
6: Mm-hmm. Yeah, I know a lot of our listeners would be able to relate to that, have relatives and former family members that might have experienced similar tragedies in their lives. What were the major challenges here to these repatriation efforts, Chairman?
7: Well, I can't say that we were actually in a court with our NARF friends, but they got it accomplished for us, along with our general counsel legal team that from Big Fire Law Firm, that's part of our organization, the Winnebago Tribes.
6: Chairman, thank you for kicking us off here and helping us frame this topic for our discussion. I want to bring Beth Margaret right into the fold now. She joins us from Boulder, Colorado, where she is a senior staff attorney for the Native American Rights Fund. She's Laguna Pueblo, and she's been on the show many times. Welcome back, Beth.
8: Thank you. Thanks for having me.
6: Last week, the Fourth Circuit U.S. Court of Appeals sided with the Winnebago Tribe of Nebraska. Of course, we have Chairman Cooley Brown on the show who can walk us through some of those topics. But what does this mean now going forward with regard to future repatriation work and also the remains of these two children from 125 years ago?
8: Yeah, thanks, Sean. I'll start by just talking a little bit about Samuel and Edward. As the chairman mentioned, Samuel and Edward were sent to Carlisle in 1895 by the U.S. Army. They died because of their time there. They were buried there, they were exhumed there, and reburied there, all without consent of the tribe or their families. And for years, the Army has said that NAGPRA is not applicable to the return of these children's remains from Carlisle and the return of other children's remains from Carlisle. And Winnebago brought this lawsuit to enforce its NAGPRA rights, but to also ensure that Samuel and Edward could be brought home under the law that was passed for this very reason. So this ruling ensures that the tribe has the ability to bring home Samuel and Edward under NAGPRA because of how the Army and the United States have treated these children's remains over the last 125 years.
6: All right, Beth. And tell us more as to why previously those in charge there at Carlisle or the property with which Carlisle rests on now felt that they were not beholden to NAGPRA.
8: Yeah, so the Army for generations has said that NAGPRA does not apply to the return of these specific remains because these remains are not holdings or collections. That's a specific term in NAGPRA. But basically, the Army is saying because these remains are buried remains, NAGPRA does not apply to the return of these types of remains. But as the tribe and others have long argued, it does not matter whether these remains are buried. What matters is that these remains are held by a federal agency without consent of the tribe or the families. And that's exactly the remedy that NAGPRA was enacted for, to ensure that remains that were taken from a tribe held involuntarily by a United States agency can be returned under the statute.
6: Beth, what was your initial reaction when you learned that the court would agree with you and also the Winnebago tribe of Nebraska? Were you surprised at the ruling?
8: We were really happy to see the ruling from the Fourth Circuit. We had lost the motion to dismiss at the district court, and we were thrilled that the Fourth Circuit went so was so thorough in its analysis of the tribe's arguments.
6: Thanks, Beth. Chairman Brown, how about you? What was your reaction to the ruling along with other tribal citizens?
7: It was a good victory that day. It really felt good. To be selfish, it felt good that we'd be able to bring our own ancestors home after that. And there's still a little work that needs to be done. But again, we're very thankful and happy with the help of our friends from NARF, Beth Wright and Jason Ciro.
6: Chairman, what can you tell us about that process to bring the remains of these two tribal citizens home? About what's the timeline in terms of when that can occur?
7: Well, what we're told is that now there's a 45 days to appeal it. So that, and then that date will be June 29th. And we still have a little time, and it's not really a cut and clear victory. So we have to wait until that day, until the U.S. Army, if they file appeal.
6: Okay. Beth, do you anticipate that there will be an appeal filed?
8: We can't say either way. The chairman's right that there's 45 days for the United States petition for rehearing in front of the entire Fourth Circuit. So we're hopeful that the Army will do the right thing and just recognize that the tribe has NAGPRA rights here, and all the tribe is trying to do is bring home two of its children who have not been home in 125 years.
6: Mm-hmm. Chairman, what about the families of these two children? Are they involved in the conversations at all or any of the negotiations? I'm just interested in knowing about the direct relations that these two children would still have there in the community.
7: Yes, we had a delegation that went out to Washington, D.C. And the family members were there. They escorted some of our tribal council members, and that took place in September of 2025. And the direct family members were there of one of the children, and that was a good day for them. And I'm sure they're pleased today that we're just a little bit and a big step closer.
6: Yeah, yep. I'm sure they are. Yeah, it's good to know. It makes me happy to hear that. Beth, this has been called and described as a major legal win. Tell us more about the precedent that this decision sets for repatriation work going forward in the future. And I'm really thinking about other former federally run boarding schools all across Indian country. There's so many of them out there.
8: Yeah, there are. This ruling is very specific to Carlisle Cemetery. The court really picked up on the specific facts as applied to Samuel and Edward. Those facts, as I mentioned, were that Samuel and Edward were not buried by their families. They were not buried in accordance with tribal customs or traditions. They were moved by the United States Army years after they were buried, again, without consent from the families or the tribe. So there are very specific facts here. But that does not mean that this ruling does not apply to other situations that have similar facts to Carlisle.

Give us a call. Let us know. And also chime into this conversation. What are your thoughts with regard to NAGPRA and the Native American Graves Protection and Repatriation Act? In the past, most of us always think of NAGPRA applying specifically to museum shelves or boxed collections. But now with this new ruling, here we have these remains of children from the Winnebago tribe of Nebraska that were buried at Carlisle Indian School 125 years ago. And this is a game changer here going forward in terms of now these remains are subject to the NAGPRA Act. So stay with us. We'll take a short break. We'll come back, and we've got the phone lines open for any of you who would like to join us now. Let's get some calls going here. 1-800-996-2848. Once again, that number, 1-800-996-2848.

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0: 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I'm Sean Spruce, and we're talking right now about a recent court decision on NAGPRA applying to remains buried at Carlisle Indian Boarding School located in Pennsylvania. You can join us with your comments, with your questions, with your insights. Just pick up your phone and call 1-800-996-2848. That is 1-800-996-2848. We have Beth Margaret right on the line in Boulder, Colorado. She's with the Native American Rights Fund. And Beth, before this ruling by the Fourth Circuit U.S. Court of Appeals, what did a lower court say about how NAGPRA applied to federal agencies?
3: Well, this is the first case of its kind. Before this case, it was straightforward. It's in the statute that NAGPRA applies to the repatriation of Native American human remains and cultural items from federal agencies and museums. And so in this case, Winnebago argued a straightforward interpretation of the statute that the Army is a federal agency that has control of human remains that must be returned to the tribe. So it was very consistent in lower courts that discussed the repatriation provision that NAGPRA's repatriation provisions apply to all federal agencies.
0: Okay, thanks, Beth. And we mentioned earlier that the U.S. Army does have 45 days to appeal this ruling. In the event that they choose to do that, what do you think would be the basis of their appeal?
3: We can't really say right now. The Fourth Circuit's opinion in this case was very thorough and went through the tribe's arguments very thoroughly. So we can't really say. And as we mentioned earlier, we just hope the Army does the right thing and recognizes that NAGPRA applies to the return of these two boys.
0: All right. Thank you. And back to Chairman Cooley Brown of the Winnebago Tribe of Nebraska. Chairman, do you have anything else to add with regard to next steps or what you folks are thinking there among tribal members with regard to now bringing these children home after 125 years?
4: No, just again, we are happy that we got this little victory, and we just kind of got to sit back and wait and until about June 29th and see what happens next, and then we'll go from there, and we'll see what this tribe wants to do and what the family wants to do, and we'll try and accommodate our ancestors and bring them home and accommodate our family members.
0: All right. Chairman Cooley Brown with the Winnebago Tribe of Nebraska, and also Beth Margaret Wright with the Native American Rights Fund, NARF. Appreciate you both coming on the show.

0: educating our listeners, bringing us up to date on this important issue. And the phone lines are open for anyone right now who would like to join the conversation. Share your thoughts with regard to NAGPRA and this recent ruling with regard to how it applies to Carlisle Indian Boarding School. Maybe you have some relatives at some point in your family history who were students there at Carlisle, and you've got something to say about that. And now with regard to how these remains are being handled going forward, are going to come home. 1-800-99-NATIVE is the number to call. And we're going to pivot now and talk about how a recent mining boom in the state of Nevada is affecting tribes. And to do that, joining us first from Elko, Nevada, is Fermina Stevens. She is the executive director of the Western Shoshone Defense Project, and she's also a member of the Timok Tribe of Western Shoshone. Fermina, good morning and welcome to our show.
1: Good morning, and thank you for having me. Appreciate it.
0: Absolutely. Also joining us today in Nevada, but a little bit further south down in Carson City, we have Clifford Benuelos, and he is the Tribal State Environmental Liaison for the Intertribal Council of Nevada, and he is also a member of the Timok Tribe of the Western Shoshone. Clifford, good morning. Welcome to the show.
2: Good morning.
0: Fermina, I'm going to begin with you. An Amnesty International report that we mentioned earlier, it's focused on tribal rights and lithium mining in Nevada, and it alleges that tribes' right to free, prior, and informed consent is being violated. Tell us more exactly what that means.
1: As you and probably some of your listeners are aware, that the United States does not recognize FPIC, free, prior, and informed consent. But with this lithium boom and in this report, it kind of focuses on a couple of Canadian companies who, and Canada does, you know, support FPIC. And so, you know, what How do Canadian laws and rules apply to their established companies when they are doing work abroad, in this case, the United States, and should FPIC be applied in the United States, and how it doesn't work in for tribes in Nevada with this lithium boom?
0: Okay. FPIC, which stands for Free, Prior, and Informed Consent. And this is a very specific right that is granted to indigenous peoples. Tell us more about those words. What do they mean? Free, prior, informed. Give us just a quick legal rundown of what that means in terms of how tribes have a say in projects that are proposed on their lands, territories, or resources.
1: Well, it means that consent must be freely given in an adequate time, fully, clearly, objectively, and culturally appropriate information. Non-approval of the project is an open option, and consent must come through Indigenous peoples' own representations and structures, and Indigenous peoples have the right to decline participation in the consultation process at any time.
0: Okay, now you mentioned earlier that the United States doesn't necessarily go by this right that's supposed to be granted to indigenous peoples, but apparently it doesn't have to go by what the United Nations says about indigenous rights. So tell us more about why it's important to talk about these violations right now.
1: Well, it's important to talk about these violations right now because more exploration is on its way. There's no, you know, denying that, and it's going to come fast and furious. And if we're going to protect the land and water, not only for indigenous peoples, but for the whole population, we need to consider the destruction that is happening and where are the places that can be mined or shouldn't be mined, you know, just to be able to protect biodiversity and water.
0: Okay. I think it will really help our listeners if we understand more about the need for free, prior, and informed consent. And because you are a former tribal leader, I think you're in a really unique position to explain that. Can you compare for us then and now how private companies and the government interact with tribes when they want to propose a project?
1: Yeah, I was in tribal government little over 20 years ago, I guess. And, you know, back in those days, I feel like the BLM was a little more interactive, you know, with us. It was more than just one letter and one phone call and one visit. There was interaction that took place over, you know, a period of time. And now, and especially in the last, you know, couple of years, almost since Trump's been in charge, things are happening faster. And so because things are happening faster, it's harder to participate in the process with all of the technical jargon in these environmental analysis is, and, you know, just having the time to give feedback on those things. And so basically, you know, it's a timing issue, as well as, you know, the importance of protecting the environment as well.
0: And for many of the tribes that you work with or represent, how are they dealing today with this mining boom?
1: You know, I think there are some quote-unquote progressive tribes, you know, who are okay with some of the mining in their territories, and that's fine, and that's well, and that's good. You know, some other tribes, I think, have difficulty in having that conversation, not only with the Bureau of Land Management, but the corporations as well, as far as, you know, asking what questions to ask and, you know, the things to be considered in which part of the state that they happen to be in, because we're such a vast territory that, you know, some of those concerns might vary from place to place and tribe to tribe.
0: Thank you, Fermina. Clifford Benuelos also joins us today. He is the Tribal State Environmental Liaison for the Intertribal Council of Nevada. And Clifford, help us better understand the mining industry there in your home state. How many lithium mines are currently active? Are there others coming up, or are there other future projects that corporations and maybe even the government are excited about right now?
2: Regarding lithium specifically, there are really the Silver Peak mine, which is near Goldfield, Nevada, which is south, going towards on the road to Vegas. And then they're under construction of the Thacker Pass lithium mine, which is a hard rock mining lithium mine site. And then they're moving forward. They're not yet at the even near construction stage, at the scoping stage of the Ioneer lithiums. Right at Ridge Project, which is in Dyer, Nevada, which is kind of like in the middle of Nevada. Those are the three main ones. There are other lithium exploratory wells scattered throughout Nevada. I mean, I believe we had over 20,000 permits for exploratory wells in Nevada, to give you an idea of the rush to look for lithium. And I believe about four or five of those, four of them kind of more in the eastern part of the state, they're liking their yield, and they may move forward to the next stage. And then I have been meeting with a company in the Dixie Valley area, which is near Fallon and Lovelock, Nevada. They're still a few years away, but they kind of like what they're seeing, and that's Cosmo Lithium. And they may be close to going forward with a project, because the securing of capital and all these other things have to be done as you're going forward to the project. But really, we only have three where it looks like they're definite that they're going to be projects, one existing and the other one under construction, and the other one moving to that first stage, basically.
0: Clifford, what's driving the boom and the demand for lithium right now?
2: President Trump's declaration of an energy emergency, this executive order he signed the second day in office, and it freed up not just lithium, other projects, and he also changed the definition of what is energy. And so a lot of mineral mining really went up, because the benefit cost analysis for mining is a big thing. It's securing capital to go forward with projects. And he opened it up by saying, well, I'm going to make it less expensive for you and faster. And so people that were looking at, talked about the exploratory wells, but maybe they like the yield, but they don't have the money, or the permitting and everything goes along with it is too daunting for them. Now those companies can go forward, and their only concern is making money. So environment is just checking the list. So that's basically the main catalyst for this. But that has always been a mining state, and a lot of it has to do with how Nevada is. Nevada is actually one of the only state, I believe, that's moving because of the mountain ranges. The geology makes it so the motion in underground brings up rocks and brings up minerals. And so, unfortunately, that means lax laws here in Nevada regarding pollution standards, and it appeals to mining companies to mine here in Nevada. And a lot of Nevada is very rural, so they think that they can mine, and the impact's going to be very low to the human population.
0: We heard Fermina mention earlier that not all the tribes in Nevada are opposed to the lithium mining. Can you tell us how many companies?
2: I don't think that's correct.
0: I'm sorry? Okay. Clarification?
2: Yeah, I don't think that's correct. There's, as far as like against, I don't think that's a stance, official stance from most tribes. There are two tribes in Nevada, or three kind of, that have made resolutions regarding Thacker Pass lithium. But my experience, because as a liaison, I work with a lot with the state and federal agencies like Bureau of Land Management on the permitting, most tribes, they are interested in mining, and they want to learn more about it. They are really anti-mining.
0: Okay. Thank you for clarifying. Well, tell us more then about how these companies have been working with tribes, and what do these partnerships look like?
2: Let's use Ioneer as an example. They do try to make agreements with the local tribes. They try to identify the impacted tribes in the area. Usually that's based on geography, or if they are lucky to have a tribal historic preservation office, they can tell whose traditional land that is. And our tribes that have interest in that land are usually in the same geographic area. So they work closely with those tribes, but they do open it up to tribes. All the tribes in Nevada are tribes that are interested in knowing about the project. So they make their, one of the most common things is try to do community engagement plans or community plans with the tribes that they identify. Usually they work that along with Bureau of Land Management, but and they do it with the counties and cities too. Often with the counties, they have to do agreement plans for like fire suppression if a fire happens at the mine. So they have to have their budgetary concerns that have to be done through MOUs or MOAs. With the tribes, often it's like use of their roads, transporting. Maybe they have to run electrical lines through the tribal area. Or they have agreements with the tribe to do projects that the tribe says, hey, we need. Maybe we need reconstruction of a road or creation of a road. I do know that a greenhouse project was proposed, and I don't know where that stands with a few of the tribes. So they were supporting greenhouses and like indigenous food networks for a tribe. This is Ioneer Lithium. That's just an example. As far as Thacker Pass and Lithium Americas go, they have a different way, a different strategy, how to engage with the tribes. And that's when it's really been in the newspaper. There's different sides as to how they're coordinating with the tribes. But a lot of times, like with Thacker Pass, it's tribal members that are not happy with the negotiations or the communication.
0: All right. I'm glad you make that clarification there between what a tribal government might say publicly and how they might position themselves and how individual tribal citizens might feel. So it's really important to make that distinction. Appreciate it, Clifford. We're going to take another short break. We'll come back and continue our conversation with both Clifford Benuelos and Fermina Stevens. And we've still got those phone lines open, folks. I don't know what you're waiting for. Pick up your phone. Give us a call. Join this conversation. We've got a good one here today on Native America Calling. We always have good conversations here on the show, but this one especially is timely. And I know it's something that a lot of our listeners are passionate about, both the NAGPRA issue and now this lithium mining boom that's occurring in Nevada and how it's impacting tribes. And also, we need to point out individual tribal citizens and how they feel about it as well. So it's always important that we got to make that distinction, right? We're members of tribal nations, but we also have our own viewpoints and our own perspectives as individuals. So glad we're making that clear today on Native America Calling. We've got great guests who can hammer this topic home for us and really bring it out to light and help educate us and inform us. So give us a call. Again, join the conversation, 1-800-996-2848. This is your forum to share and voice your perspectives, your thoughts with regard to how issues impact all of us here in Indian Country. 1-800-99-NATIVE.

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2: This is Native America Calling. I'm Sean Spruce, and we're talking about how the mining boom right now in Nevada is affecting tribes, and specifically what they're mining is lithium. Listeners can join us. Just call 1-800-996-2848. That is also 1-800-99-NATIVE. We have Fermina Stevens on the show, Executive Director of the Western Shoshone Defense Project, and also Clifford Banuelos, who is the Tribal State Environmental Liaison for the Intertribal Council of Nevada. And Fermina, I want to go back to you because you mentioned earlier that the consultation is not what it used to be with tribes and projects like these lithium mining ventures that we're discussing today. Tell me more about how tribes are working, though, to get a seat at the table and have more influence and have their thoughts and their perspectives and their needs understood.
3: Consultation certainly isn't what it used to be or what it could be or what it should be, but it is what it is. I think that there is room for improvement in consultation, other than just a conversation and continue on with, the project, given any, concerns that may be had. As far as what the tribes are doing currently, I don't know. I couldn't say for sure. But it is when I'm talking with tribes or, council people or people in general, I think that we should be looking toward a direction of creating our own consultation policies or our own consultation laws so that when these corporations or the Bureau of Land Management approaches the tribes to have a consultation, that they're coming on the tribe's terms, when they're exercising their sovereignty in order to exercise self-determination, on our own land. And so there's always room for improvement. And I'm hoping that, with this report that came out through Amnesty International and with our treaty being unseated and what it is, and human rights violations that occurred with the United States, I'm hoping that these give us tools and it gives the tribes hope that the consultation process can be more robust and that we actually have a say in what happens with the land and the water.
2: All right. And Fermina, in your view, what are the potential pros and cons of lithium mining in Nevada right now?
3: The cons certainly are the destruction that it causes, hands down, and how many mines do we need? Do we need 3? Do we need 4? Do we need 25? Do we need 30? And so, the unknown is certainly, a con. As far as pro, I think, we understand that this energy transition is occurring, and how do we participate in that? That is responsible to the earth and responsible to the future. And so, I know that there, are different policies and ideas that are happening currently. So just becoming aware of what those policies and recommendations are on the international level, as well as the national level, and how do we fit into those scenarios when we want to participate in this energy transition.
2: All right, thank you. And Clifford, back to you. I want to ask about how mining companies have maybe learned lessons in the past or have made efforts to better communicate and work with tribes now. What's your thought?
4: The mining companies, but my observation is after the disaster, a communications disaster, I would call it, but with Thacker Pass, and now this is under the previous Trump administration, too. And I forgot I didn't tack into FAST 41, which was a new act under that Trump administration. But The poor communication, the poor work, I think, that BLM did. In fact, I drafted out a resolution against Thacker Pass, working with the then chairwoman, Maxine Redstar of the Fort Maguire tribe, regarding the just the concerns and maybe just outlining the mess that Bureau of Land Management did by their poor communication. But the other mining companies saw what happened there and the poor engagement, or really I should say poor engagement, because the mining company was engaging with the council and working out compensatory agreements with them, but it wasn't open. It wasn't transparent to the people on the outside. And when the media took a hold of the story, it made those negotiations shut down, and that affected the tribe. And the tribe is surrounded by old mines, mercury mines that go into their drinking water. So they understand the impacts of mining. But so the other companies like Ioneer, like Cosmo, and other companies that do regular mineral mining like copper, they saw what was happening over there, and they identified how it happened, meaning poor communication and from the mining company, and also poor coordination with BLM. Because BLM, per statutes, are kind of like the facilitator of a lot of meetings. And under that administration and under this current administration, Bureau of Land Management really does the bare minimum regarding communication. And in that case, they could have easily looked up the history of the massacre if they went to the Winnemucca newspaper as a basic part of their job, and they would have made discoveries. But because they did such a shoddy job, that created some of this mess. And so I think that on the other side, too, the mining companies are expecting more out of Bureau of Land Management regarding that type of stuff so it doesn't happen again.
2: Okay, so that's important to note, that it doesn't all fall on the shoulders of these mining companies as well. Clifford, I found this really intriguing. In the pre-interview for the show that you did with one of our producers, you said that the first thing you learn is unless people give up their phones, these projects are going to go through. And that really hits home for me, and I think so many of us, because you know we're all part of this technological world. I'm sitting here right now hosting the show, and I've got a tablet, and I've got a laptop, and I've got a phone over here. And, well, I mean, help us put this all in.
4: How do we I went to a meeting in Reno a few years back with the state, because the state was going to go to legislature. They have their own legislature and go over new laws to respond to specifically lithium mining and what was needed, bills and new laws. And it wasn't the lithium battery companies there at the meeting with federal and state agencies and other and tribes. It was Amazon, Apple, Microsoft. They were at the meeting. Mm-hmm. So the end users were the ones there, and it was obvious they're spending the money and resources to lobby for fast-tracking of environmental processes and lowering of environmental standards, because that's what was discussed in that meeting, lowering environmental standards and fast-tracking processes. So this narrative of responding to climate change, in my opinion, it's a grift. It's not to do that, to respond to climate change. It's just to make money, and that's just – I'm not buying it.
2: All right. Thank you. I want to bring Beth Margaret Wright into the show for a legal opinion here. And Beth, earlier we talked about the significance here of what's at stake, especially with regard to free, prior, and informed consent, FPIC. And what can you add to that? And again, just help us better understand what that right is and how it's been applied in the past, perhaps, and how it might apply to this situation we're talking about with the mining up in Nevada and other issues as well.
5: Thanks, Sean. I appreciate that. I will say my expertise is limited on free, prior, informed consent. I know it's been incorporated in other federal statutes involving Indian law, but I know also agree that it hasn't really been implemented in the United States, but my knowledge there is limited.
2: All right. I had to put you on the spot there, Beth. I want to bring you in here. I'm learning a lot here on this show, and especially with regard to free, prior, and informed consent and how unique it is with regard to Indigenous people and what it means. Fermina, going back again to the lithium mining, and it's not just the lithium, there are other metals and minerals as well. What do you see going forward as maybe a healthy compromise? Or again, how do we come up with this balance between energy transition and the destruction potentially of our tribal lands and other resources as well? I mean, we all live in this modern world. How do we make heads or tails?
3: Well, you know, as far as compromising goes, you know, we've been, meaning the indigenous peoples have been compromising, you know, everything since Europeans started coming, you know, through our territory here, you know. And so, you know, I feel like if anything should be compromised, it should be the corporation and the BLM and the government making compromises, because we do need to find a balance. What is that balance? And the way things are going now, and if they just continue to accelerate as they are, how do we find that balance if they don't listen to the original stewards of this land who actually care about the land, who have nowhere else to go? You know, we have nowhere else to go when the minerals and the water are gone. So we only have the best interest in mind for, you know, the future of the land and the water. So I don't know that there's compromise, except to say that there are places that need to be off limits to mining. It's just the way it has to be if we're going to find that balance. But there needs to be compromise on both sides. And we're always the one who compromise. But if we're going to find balance, then let's sit down and let's talk about it in a meaningful way, you know, because those conversations that I'm in, it's not happening, and it needs to be done.
2: Okay. For me, I want to ask you too about just the history of mining there in Nevada. Just in your lifetime, have you seen other booms in the past or busts even? And how do you compare what's happening now to maybe previous mining booms that you've experienced or you've heard about?
3: Well, you know, gold is a huge thing in northeastern Nevada where we're at. And, you know, the first boom that I experienced was in the early to mid 80s. And that really boosted the town of Elko, and a lot of, you know, new people brought a lot of new people to Elko. And indeed, it has, you know, helped with the economy. And so, you know, 40 some odd years later, we're seeing, you know, another boom. But throughout that time, the Western Shoshone people have always, you know, have been fighting, quote unquote, for our, you know, rights to our land and our treaty and that sort of stuff. So, you know, I think as we accelerate, we can see both of those things accelerating at the same time, because we haven't had those meaningful conversations that actually do protect, you know, our culture and our spirituality and our traditional ways as new people. And so, you know, the history continues as far as mining goes. And, you know, as Cliff said earlier, Nevada is a mining state. And, you know, they say that mining is the best use, you know, of land, but best use of for whom or for who, you know, for greed, because it's not, this isn't taking into consideration all of the losses as well.
2: Mm-hmm. Clifford, we talked a little bit before the show started. Your official title is Tribal State Environmental Liaison for the Intertribal Council of Nevada, but you actually represent more than just that interest. Explain a little bit more about your job. And, you know, we've been talking a lot about the federal government's role here in corporations, but we also need to talk about the state of Nevada and where they're at in all this.
4: Well, first, the Intertribal Council of Nevada is a consortium made up of the 28 tribes and bands in Nevada, the federally recognized ones. So in the early 2000s, at the urging of two tribes, they created this position. And so they wanted to have a tribal representative working as a liaison rather than a state or federal agency representative. As far as I know, except for, I think, someone in the Great Lakes, I'm one of the only tribal liaisons employed by the tribe, which gives me a lot of flexibility. And actually the state, according to them, like that. But because 85% of the land is federal public land, I have to engage with the Bureau of Land Management. And before this, I came out of a Forest Service meeting. So I engage quite a bit with federal agencies of all sorts of them, FEMA, DOT, DOE. And so my role is complicated. My road's complicated. I need help.
2: When you deal with all these different federal agencies, do you find that some are just easier to work with than others? And if so, in what way?
4: A lot of this is about relationships. With any type of consultation type, like this relationship. So I have to look at the agency in itself and its performance standards, how it runs, rather than the personal one, because once I develop a close relationship, and I like, say, for instance, FEMA, I like their liaison. I get along with her really well, but there's no guarantee a year from now she'll be there. So I try to look at it as more as the organizational thing, but it's always great when I work with someone that's competent. And the communication is flowing. Right now, I do feel like saying that due to the federal laying off of staff and the restructuring of almost all federal staff, we're having a hard time working with qualified federal staff because they've moved people around. And there are people there that, frankly, don't know what they're doing. And I've been in a position where I've actually told people how to do their job at the federal level because they don't understand what they're doing. Or you have someone that's doing the job of what previously done by eight different people, such as review of permits. A lot of staff from federal agencies to respond to this boom are doing permit review and not doing their ranger-like jobs with the land agencies. So right now, it's actually kind of crazy.
2: Mm. It sounds like it. But I think a lot of other folks can probably relate to what you're describing. And we've done a number of shows with regard to budget cuts and staff cuts within different federal agencies. And I'm sure we'll revisit that topic again soon here on Native America Calling. But for now, we're going to have to wrap up this show. We are out of time. But before we do, I want to thank all of our guests who joined us today. Clifford Benuelos, Fermina Stevens, Beth Margaret Wright, and Chairman Cooley Brown. Don't forget, also, please join us again tomorrow. We'll have a conversation with Native wellness influencers Tosh Collins and Chelsea Luger. Until then, I'm Sean Spruce. Hope you enjoy the rest of your day.

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3: National Native News, I'm Brian Bull, sitting in for Jill Freitas. The South Dakota Board is pausing a hearing on a uranium exploration project in an area considered sacred to regional Native American tribes. Megan O'Brien of South Dakota Searchlight explains.
4: The board was in its third day of a hearing on an application by Clean Nuclear Energy Corporation and its Canada-based parent company, Nexus Uranium. The entities applied for a permit to drill near Craven Canyon, 7 miles north of Edgemont, South Dakota. The board went into a private session to discuss legal matters. When board members emerged, they announced the hearing would be adjourned until further notice. They did not give further details. Meanwhile, a project opponent has filed a federal lawsuit against the board, the state, and the company seeking the permit. The lawsuit alleges violations of due process, citing concerns about language interpretation and a heavy law enforcement presence at the hearing. The state board failed to provide a Lakota interpreter for the first day of the hearing after promising to make one available. Lakota-speaking tribes formerly controlled the Black Hills as part of the Great Sioux Reservation. There is ancient Native American art on the walls of Craven Canyon near the proposed drilling site. Neither the state officials nor the company proposing the drilling immediately responded to South Dakota Searchlight's request for comment. For National Native News, I'm Megan O'Brien.
3: Today in Lake Andy, South Dakota, an estimated 200 people are expected to walk in honor of missing and murdered Indigenous women and relatives. While it's the seventh such event, it'll be the first one since its founder died. Last September, Sharon Assatoyer, founder of the Native American Community Board, died. She was an advocate for preventing violence against women and launched the first honor walk in 2018. Florence Hare is the interim executive director of the NACB. She says the walk will begin and end in Lake Andy's City Park.
5: We're not protesting. We're just walking to bring awareness. We're going to walk by the sheriff's office. We're not going to walk onto his property. And then we're also going to walk by the courthouse.
3: Hare says there are many unsolved cases in South Dakota, and that includes the Lake Andes area. She says for years there's been suspicions that certain parts of town were especially dangerous. This includes an old U.S. Army facility by Fort Randall Dam.
5: Sometimes our women would go missing, and it was because they were hanging around down there. So there is a very long history of MMIW. Our grandmothers, they would sit us down and say, don't go by that place, it's bad. You could go missing, you know, they'll take you and that's it, you're gone.
3: Hare adds that there's been much mistrust between the Native community and local law enforcement.
5: We are just in an area where there's no oversight on law enforcement or what happens out here. It's like the Wild Wild West.
3: There will be mention of Assatoyer during the event, but Hare says the focus will be on the MMIW and MMIR cases. Other events organized by the NACB will honor Assatoyer in good time, she says. As for the turnout, she expects about 150 Native people and 50 allies. Of the 102 missing persons cases in the South Dakota Missing Persons Clearinghouse, 65 are Native people. That's almost two-thirds of the total cases. And the first Native person to travel in space visited students and other guests yesterday at the Shoshone-Bannock Hotel and Event Center in Fort Hall, Idaho. KIFI Local News 8 reports that John B. Harrington, a citizen of the Chickasaw Nation of Oklahoma, discussed his three spacewalks and visit to the International Space Station in 2022. The native astronaut has Idaho connections and graduated from Aviation Officer Candidate School in 1984, then joined the Astronaut Corps in 1996. Harrington said he used to sit in a cardboard box and dream of going to the moon. He shared his story and took questions from Shoshone Bannock students. This is National Native News. I'm Brian Bull in the KLCC studios in Eugene, Oregon.
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8: Yeah!

Hello, and you're listening to Eco Justice Radio. We present environmental and climate stories from a social justice frame, featuring voices not necessarily heard on mainstream media. Eco Justice Radio acknowledges that we recorded this show at least partially on the traditional territory of the Atacama people, also known as Kunza or Likanantay, in the Andean Altiplano of San Pedro de Atacama of Chile. Welcome. I'm Jack Eid. On today's show, nitrate mining and the history of Chile's Atacama Desert. We present the first of many episodes on the Atacama Desert, looking into its history of conquest and development of mining and exploitation of culture and music and poetry, with a review of Eduardo Galeano's important 1973 book, Open Veins of Latin America. We also feature excerpts from an interview with Don Victor Loyola, who worked for 30 years in the mining industry and now works at the Municipal Museum in the last nitrate town left in the Atacama Desert, Maria Elena.

Greetings from the wondrous highlands of Peru. This show was recorded in the Atacama Desert in Chile in 2024. While the cultural and environmental landscape remains the same, well, political exigencies have accelerated in what some might call a negative direction. From the perspective of Eduardo Galeano's work, The Open Veins of Latin America, which is sort of the basis of this show. Chile has elected a Pinochet acolyte and son of a Nazi, José Antonio Kast. We did a recent show with Rights Action on Honduras, and the latest on Honduras Gate is that drug trafficker and former president Juan Orlando Hernandez was released by Trump, pushed by Netanyahu's Israeli murderous fanatics. Trump pushed with threats to the Honduran people, Nasri Asvoda, for president, returning that country to the dictatorship that began in 2009 through 2022. Then this sordid crew got together with Javier Milei, Argentina's right-wing fellow who's been cutting everything good in terms of social programs in favor of whatever deal the corporations want, as well as the International Monetary Fund. All of this crew's coming together to subvert left-leaning governments in Mexico, Colombia, and Brazil. The fun continues in Bolivia, where workers are in open revolt against their neoliberal government, supported by Trump's military threats, of course, the drug enforcement fellows, as well as the CIA. They're talking about kidnapping Evo Morales and causing other damage. But people are in revolt, which is what happens when this type of behavior becomes endemic. And Peru's election is underway with the leading left candidate, of course, charged with campaign corruption. His name's Roberto Sanchez, and that charge could put him in jail for 5 years, which would be just enough time to return that country to the sordid Fujimori dynasty to power. And the assault against the Cuban people continues with a complete blockade and threats of invasion. Yet, keep this in mind, the people persist. Never forget that. This is the first of a multi-part series EcoJustice Radio will be presenting. The Atacama Desert is a territory marked by mining monoproduction and the abandonment of social and cultural policies. That means there's a lot of mess out there in the desert left over from all this mining. It's basically a sacrifice zone generated from the difficult working conditions, pollution, environmental problems, and migratory phenomena that have marked that region. Here's a quote published in Antofagasta in 100 Words by Fundación Plagio, and this is by Rosa Fortes Gajardo. Pampa. Now, Pampa, you should understand, it's defined as an extensive treeless grassland area of South America, south of the Amazon River. So, here's the quote. Pampa, the desert road, arid and sweltering, brings silent and tired men, a landscape enervating and tragic. Lonely tombs of deserted mining towns fill lost spaces of others who have passed. I contemplate their tanned skin, unfathomable eyes that see forever. The stones of the Pampas hide secrets of lovers erased in time. An abandoned square, trunks that were once trees, laughter of ghost children, trains that pass and do not pass, leaving their wake of faded times in lost seasons of life. Dust upon dust, winds of the past, the desert road was lost in the recesses of my soul. That is by Rosa Fortes Gajardo, 79 years from Antofagasta, translated by myself, Jack Eyde. So the month I spent in Chile's Atacama Desert had me looking into the history of mining, the economic motivations, the political maneuverings between the capital of Chile, that's Santiago, the United States and its economy, and of course, Europe and their former preeminence, but continued interest in mining. What was once known as white gold was responsible for a war against both Peru and Bolivia and resulted in Chile taking away Bolivia's access to the Pacific Ocean. How the saltpeter, or nitrate fertilizer, boom that began in the 1800s has left a series of deserted ghost towns and an upturned landscape. We eventually will discuss copper and lithium mining, the latter, which is also called white gold.
which dominates today. But this show is more about the legacy of mining and how its imprint is a foreboding reminder that the present boom in rare earth metals can have disastrous consequences if there's not care to protect communities and ecosystems along the way.

0: That was Gracias a la Vida by Violeta Parra from 1966. Violeta Parra was a Chilean composer, singer, songwriter, folklorist, ethnomusicologist, and visual artist. She pioneered the Nueva Canción Chilena, which is the Chilean new song, a renewal and a reinvention of Chilean folk music that will extend its sphere of influence outside of Chile.
1: So we're going to start with the recent history. Chile in the 1970s, a place in the midst of the democratic socialist government of Salvador Allende. He was the first Marxist ever to become president in a democratic election, and his focus was to bring equality and liberty to the people of the South American nation. Salvador Allende said, "The popular unity government represented the first attempt anywhere to build a genuinely democratic transition to socialism, a socialism that, owning to its origin, might be guided not by authoritarian bureaucracy, but by democratic self-rule." As Eduardo Galeano, the late Uruguayan writer of the famous 1973 book Open Veins of Latin America, Five Centuries of the Pillage of a Continent, "No country in South America was safe from the history of 500 years of exploitation and colonization from Salvador Allende as his government was overthrown, which would lead to his death. They have the power. They can overwhelm us. But social processes do not stop, either with crime nor with force." Chilean writer Isabel Allende called it the day we buried our freedom on September 11, 1973, when a military coup ended a century of democratic tradition in Chile and began a decades-long dictatorial reign of General Augusto Pinochet. Similar U.S.-backed CIA-planned coups followed in Uruguay and Argentina, then caused massive upheaval and destruction in Central America in the 1980s, and these coups continue today. Under Obama, there was the coup in Honduras, overthrowing the democratic-elected Mel Zelaya. There have been softer coups recently in Paraguay and Brazil, and failed coups under Trump in Venezuela and Nicaragua. And there was a short-lived coup in Bolivia in 2019, and let's just say lithium mining and the control of the economy by the neoliberal capitalist forces was a big part of it. And another attempted military coup happened in Bolivia just a short time ago, June of this year. It was an attempted coup that failed. The strategy designed in Washington and imposed upon the Latin American people comes from economic and political forces, corporations, and military strategists with an interest in complete hegemony and domination of any nation or people who push for an independent view from the multinational corporations and world financial control entities. And this is, of course, enforced by the International Monetary Fund, the World Bank, the Inter-American Development Bank, and other entities like that. And I hate to say it, but what are known as liberal and conservative parties in the U.S. work together to push this imperial directive of domination of Latin America. In every instance, the military acts as mercenaries to privileged groups in power. The general who led the coup in Honduras, pushed or supported by the Obama administration, was a graduate of what used to be called the School of the Americas. And the overthrow was accomplished from what was then a U.S. military air base called Palmarola. I'm talking about all of these different instances to give you the context. We're talking about Chile, and we're starting off with the coup in Chile, but these coups are happening everywhere. In Latin America, they're also happening all over the world. And who is pushing it? Well, in this case, it's the U.S. Back to Chile in the 1970s under Pinochet, the worst violation of human rights happened. Repression, torture, concentration camps, censorship, imprisonment without trial, and summary executions. Thousands of people were disappeared. Salvador Allende committed suicide as the National La Moneda Palace was bombed. The poet Pablo Neruda died under suspicious circumstances. The singer Victor Jara was killed in the National Stadium, along with so many others. Here is Victor Jara singing The Right to Live in Peace, a song ostensibly about Vietnam, but we understand really what this song means.

Pablo Neruda, who I should add, won the Nobel Prize for Literature in 1971, wrote, "Tyranny cuts off the head that sings, but the voice at the bottom of the well returns to the secret springs of the earth, and out of the darkness rises up through the mouth of the people." We now will feature some analysis inspired by Stephen McCloskey's review of Eduardo Galeano's book, and you can find that from the Center for Global Education. In this context, Eduardo Galeano published his book, Open Veins of Latin America. A 2009 review of the book by Mon Gradien said this: "A continent blessed with bountiful natural resources has been systematically stripped of its gold, silver, tin, copper, oil, nitrates, manganese, and rubber, while its people remain among the poorest on earth, with high levels of infant mortality, illiteracy." Well, Galeano was heavily influenced by what is called the dependency theory, which argued that as a result of unequal distribution of power and resources, some countries have developed at a faster pace than others. So what's happening is there's a lot of dependency that's been forced upon these Latin American countries by the more powerful. It started off with Europe, and it has become the United States who has been pushing it. One of the leading advocates of dependency theory, André Günther Frahm,

So I'm here in Chile, traveling on the land and experiencing pretty shocking effects from decades, even centuries, of utilizing this land for one thing, just to extract the wealth from it and to give some people some jobs, but not to build a society that is based around a sustainable view of what the land can provide and what the water that's available can give, creating a society that'll last. What we're seeing is a society that we've traveled through the nitrate mining towns, and there's just a series of ghost towns throughout. So we're going to get to that, but I'm still covering the concept of how this concept comes along and why there is not an interest in taking care of this land other than taking what they can from it and then moving on. So in Open Veins, Eduardo Galeano explicitly links the development of Europe and later the United States to the underdevelopment and exploitation of Latin America. He suggested Latin America is the region of open veins. Everything from the discovery until our times has always been transmuted into European or later United States capital, and as such has accumulated in other places, distant centers of power. So the wealth of Latin America is taken to develop other places. This dependent relationship is a problem, okay? How did Latin America develop Europe and later the U.S.? Well, Galeano wrote, "Poverty is not written in the stars. Underdevelopment is not one of God's mysterious designs. It is instead the product of, well, imperial design." And Galeano revealed the full horror of what followed when Renaissance Europeans ventured across the ocean and buried their teeth in the throats of indigenous civilizations. Open Veins has three parts. In the first, he recounts how the European lust for gold and silver brought Spanish and Portuguese colonists to the Americas, or what they called the Americas, under the cloak of propagating Christianity. Entire indigenous populations were, well, exterminated through indentured slavery in gold and silver mines, or from their lack of resistance to the bacteria and viruses carried by their conquerors. Some died by their own hand in anticipation of the fate that awaited them. It's pretty brutal. So in 1532, the Inca leader, Atahualpa, fulfilled his promise to the Spanish conquistador, Francisco Pizarro, of filling one room with gold and two more with silver, but was not spared. From 1545 to 1558, 99% of Spanish mineral exports from the Americas came chiefly from the silver mines in Potosí, which is now Bolivia, which not only stimulated Europe's economic development, one may say that they made it possible. The Spanish aristocracy frittered away much of the wealth on creating new titles, extravagant and needless wars, to the point that the Habsburg regime fell into bankruptcy by 1700. It's something that sounds familiar to what the United States is doing about frittering away their wealth on extravagance and needless wars. So, cautionary tale there. The Latin American satellites with the strongest links to the core in the period of imperialism are today the poorest. Potosí, argued Galeano, is the best example of this underdevelopment when poverty and depopulation followed the stripping of silver from the seams of the mines. The part of Bolivia that was once Potosí has had a population larger than Argentina, but is now six times smaller. So, the indigenous people of the Americas totaled no less than 70 million when the foreign conquerors appeared on the horizon. A century and a half later, they reduced to 3.5 million. 8 million indigenous people died in the mines of Potosí, including women and children. So, in addition to claiming millions of lives, the forced labor tore these indigenous people from sustainable and collective agricultural production that was abandoned. There was indigenous resistance where it could be mounted, most notably by the Incan monarch Tupac Amaru in Cusco, which is now Peru, who abolished slavery and taxes until his

capture and death. During their colonization of Brazil, the Portuguese transported an estimated 10 million slaves from Africa as forced laborers in sugar, tobacco, and wood plantations and gold mines. By plowing much of their mineral riches into buying English manufactured goods, the Portuguese destroyed their own nascent manufacturing sector and that of their colonies. As Galeano suggests, the English had conquered Portugal without the trouble of a conquest. Again, we're seeing the same type of behavior from the United States of America. So, be aware. 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We hope that you're enjoying EcoJustice Radio. 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Today you're listening to Nitrate Mining and the History of Chile's Atacama Desert. I'm your host, Jack Ida, and we feature the first of a series of shows on the Atacama Desert. This is an excerpt from the tune Raza Brava by the group Iyapu. Their name means lightning in Quechua. They formed in 1971 in Antofagasta, Chile, and they're one of the most outstanding groups of contemporary Latin American popular music with Andean roots. These are a wide variety of musical instruments of different origins. They also play various percussion instruments, leguero, bass drums, Peruvian box drums, congas, bongo, cultrún, and Latin percussion. We will feature more of their music later in the series.

Now we return to our review of Eduardo Galeano's book, Open Veins of Latin America, with help from Stephen McCloskey's work, Relating to the History of Chile. We will be getting to the history and today's reality of mining and our interview with Don Victor Loyola from the Atacama Desert mining town of Maria Elena shortly. So please bear with us and forgive this somewhat not uplifting rundown of how colonialism continues to be a destabilizing force. I also want to remind our listeners that Chile today has fully returned to its democratic roots, and their present leadership comes from the center-left of the political spectrum. Yet, the dominance of an oligarchy out of Santiago, backed up by a constitution that favors private ownership and international plunder, sponsored by a caste of multinational corporations and foreign governments, led by the U.S., continues. So, here we go. U.S. Colonialism, Chapter 3 of Open Veins, discusses the implications of the United States' industrial expansion for Latin America, based on consumption of minerals and petroleum from states south of the Rio Grande, Chilean copper, Bolivian tin, Brazilian iron ore, and Venezuelan oil were among the resources extracted from the continent, cured through military and political economic interference, as we've been talking about. So, the U.S. support for military dictatorship in Brazil in 1964 ensured that disputed iron ore rights fell into the hands of a Cleveland, Ohio-based mining company. As one of the key architects of neoliberalism, Friedrich von Hayek, once remarked after a visit to Chile following that 1973 coup, "My personal preference leans towards a liberal dictatorship rather than a democratic government devoid of liberalism." Interesting, that word, liberalism. Authoritarian leaders could be relied upon to implement neoliberal reforms by force and necessary to suppress voices of dissent. Section 2 of Open Veins is dominated by the narrative of European retreat from Latin America and the advancement of U.S. commercial interests, described by Galeano as a contemporary structure of plunder. The buoyancy of the U.S. economy post-World War II saw the exponential growth of U.S. corporations and the complicity of the military and business elites across the continent. So the process of foreign control of key Latin American industrial sectors, primarily by U.S. corporations, was the International Monetary Fund, which we talked about earlier, which began extolling the virtues of what Naomi Klein described as the shock doctrine of neoliberalism: currency devaluations, removal of price controls, wage freezes, tariff reduction on imports. Indeed, the laboratory of neoliberalism was Pinochet's Chile, under the tutelage of that guru, Milton Friedman, to disastrous effect. In a postscript to Open Veins, comprising Section 3, written 7 years after its publication, Galeano could reflect upon that 1973 coup in Chile and the rolling out of neoliberal reforms and the debt crisis that was enveloping the continent. He concluded that underdevelopment in Latin America is a consequence of development elsewhere, that we Latin Americans are poor because the ground we tread is rich, and that places privileged by nature have been cursed by history. What is left over from the colonization and dictatorship in Chile are laws that made mining basically unstoppable. The law on mining concessions was put in 1982 under the Pinochet's government to say that underground rights to minerals were separate from surface property owners, giving free access to minerals for private investors, regardless of those people who live on that land. Also, water is private. It's not a public good. It's not a right for everyone. It is something that is owned, something that is taken, something that is used, not a human right as we know it should be. These are important issues to consider. In our next part, I will discuss the history of nitrate mining. So we'll get into that in a second.

0: That was Iyapu, Estudio para Charango.
1: We look back into the centuries of intensive mining in the Atacama Desert of Chile, which all started with silver, then guano, if you can believe that, saltpeter or sodium nitrate, later copper, and now a massive rush to expand lithium production. Each boom and bust cycle has marked the landscape with countless abandoned towns and mines, which we were exploring over the last month. Each a time capsule of lives lived and choices made. Saltpeter or sodium nitrate mining began in the 19th century, an example of the illusory fortunes of Latin American resources on the world market that the lithium boom of today threatens to repeat. It's funny how these things keep repeating, these coups, these levels of domination, of dependency. It just keeps on repeating itself. What started with pelican and seagull droppings coating the coastal rocky cliffs for rainless generations, scraped off and shipped to the old world to revive exhausted European soil. Nitrates, found in the desert soil of the Pampas of then Peru, proved an even more valuable commodity, used as fertilizer and an explosive, or what is sometimes called fertilizer bomb, or in today's version, rocket fuel. Pampas, again, as we said earlier, are the treeless plains found between the coastal mountains and the high Andean plateau to the east. So in this day, it was Peru, this area, and the Lima, capital Lima, oligarchy grew up on the silver from Potosí and then moved to bird droppings and later the shiny white rock formations called saltpeter. Unfortunately, as Eduardo Galeano wrote in his book, which we've been following in this show, they became indebted to the British, who had replaced the Spanish and who played around with the export pricing and basically exhausted the resource of guano and then took over the nitrate fields with the workers surviving in hovels, working 15-hour days. They were paid in scrip put out by the company that lost about half its value at the company store. The mines moved down to what was Bolivia, but the works were owned by Peruvians and Chileans. So, because the Bolivians suggested a tax on the nitrates, well, the Chilean army invaded, and never to leave again, and the Bolivians lost. In the Pacific or Saltpeter War of 1879, Chile took territory from both Peru and Bolivia, controlling the Atacama Desert and mining interests. The impact of the lost nitrate income to Peru is massive and debilitating. Bolivia lost its Pacific port, but also the most productive copper mine that they'd find out later, called Chuquicamata, which continues in production until today. And it has a speckled history from the environmental side that we're not getting into in this show. Moreover, British investments into the nitrate mining fields paid off when Chile took over. In the early 1890s, Chile sent 3/4 of its exports over to Britain, and though Chile had the world monopoly on nitrates, John Thomas North of the Liverpool Nitrate Company was the nitrate king. There was a brief effort to nationalize the nitrate fields between 1886 and 1890, and how do you think that ended? Well, it ended in a civil war, we'll put that in quotes, funded on one side by the British. And the president at the time ended up committing suicide under attack, the same way Salvador Allende would go down almost 100 years later. Workers from these South American nations and beyond lived in company towns and forged, in the words of UN Education, Science, and Cultural Organization, that's UNESCO, a distinctive communal Pampinos culture, despite the harsh conditions. The salitre, or saltpeter, culture and the associated towns are now mostly gone since, well, two German scientists, right around between the world wars, they figured out through the Haber-Bosch process how to chemically fix nitrogen from the air, this white gold, on an industrial level. Eventually, nitrate mining for saltpeter became a losing proposition. The Chilean economy went into a tailspin, and the bust followed. Today, so many towns, maybe 120 of them or more, their houses, squares, schools, cemeteries, have been abandoned and lie in ruins. Ghost towns. Remediation and restoration of the mines are not words or concepts employed with regards to these companies who were in business. The industrial processes and machinery left the rust creaking in the winds blowing across the Atacama Desert. The environment, the water resources were contaminated. The flowering tree, the tamarugo, that grows without need for rain, often or largely cut down, or the underground water sustenance was usurped. Though the Chilean government is said to working on restoration in this case, and the species still survives. So we talked with Don Victor Loyola, who today works in the Museo Comunal of Maria Elena, which is, you know, a local town that still, up until recently, had been continued mining for nitrates, but recently closed that down. But processing plant still continues in Maria Elena, as well as the solar arrays put out on the landscape that have replaced the mining. And Don Victor Loyola worked for 30 years in the mine, so we have a discussion with him to follow. This is Jack Eyde. I'm here in Maria Elena in Chile, in the Atacama Desert, with Don Victor Loyola. He's in charge of tourism for the Municipal Foundation of Maria Elena. It's a town inland of the Pacific coast in the north of Chile. And Don Victor has worked for 30 years for mining companies in the Atacama Desert. And he has quite a lot of experience. Welcome to Eco Justice Radio. Yeah. It's good. It's good to talk with you and be here with you. Can you explain a little bit? Osceola, the photographer who I've been working with, we've been staying here for a few days, and you've been touring us around Maria Elena and a lot of that's happening out in the desert here, or that has happened. We've learned a lot of the history of this desert of mining and mining of in English saltpeter or salitres in. So could you explain a little bit about the town of Maria Elena and how it was formed, how mining has been a big part of the history of this region?
2: Well, thanks for the invitation to talk about this first. Well, Maria Elena was founded in 1926. Mm. Yes, the owner of this company was the Guggenheim brothers.
1: The Guggenheim brothers, right? Who our listeners have heard of, the Guggenheim family. So that's quite prominent.
2: And the engineer that created this system of exploitation that we have only here in Maria Elena and another salitera called Pedro de Valdivia was Mr. Elias Capitán Smith, a chemical engineer that created the system Guggenheim.
1: And so this system, the Guggenheim system, so nitrates was a fertilizer that was used in that time. Well, could you tell us the uses that, why was the United States, why were the Guggenheim brothers interested in nitrates?
2: Because first of all, they was interesting because they was the first owner of the Chuquicamata copper mine.
1: So this was copper, a totally different interest, and there was a whole boom of copper in this region as well.
2: Yes, it's the potential mineral of here. We are exploiting many copper here.
1: Right, correct.
2: They was coming from Chile to get this project in Chuquicamata and know the exploitation here in the of saltpeter here in the desert.
1: Right.
2: And they saw and looking. They sent to it Mr. Elias Capitán Smith from to see how you make that.
1: Mm-hmm. Was he from the United States or was he Chilean?
2: Chilean. Well, they saw that was very interesting to make this exploitation here, and they create the systems Guggenheim is especially and a process that begin in the mine with blasters,
1: right,
2: breaking the rock and go to the plant of crushing plant.
1: Right.
2: And after the crushing plant's going to the finish with lixivation of this product. And we call this salitre. Mm-hmm. When they finish the elaboration is salitre.
1: Hey listeners, quick break here. We hope that you're enjoying Eco Justice Radio. 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To check out previous shows and guests, listen to extended episodes, and get connected with us on social media, today you're listening to Nitrate Mining and the History of Chile's Atacama Desert. I'm your host, Jack Ida, and we feature the first of a series of shows on the Atacama Desert. We continue with my chat with Don Victor Loyola, who had worked for the mining companies in Chile for 30 years and now works for the Municipal Museum in the Atacama Desert town of Maria Elena. He discusses the devastating loss that the end of the nitrate boom was for Chile, that started with the Great Depression in 1929. Communities that are built around single industries, company towns, effectively. When that company decides to close up shop, nothing is left for people to live on. And towns and ways of living can be ended.
2: Yes, si. In the United States and Europe too, and so many countries
1: Europe
2: in
1: too,
2: Europe
1: yes,
2: too.
1: Of course.
2: What also the big is Germany. They of times many subsidiaries in Europe, right? And the United States too, another country too. Now actually is China too, is by to.
1: And this was in the 1920s, so this was after World War One, before World War Two, correct?
2: Yes. We had it was critical the situation because when the beginning of the First World War and the Second World War, in this,
1: so you could no longer sell the nitrate.
2: That was so very critical for us in Chile, and finish and die so many salitreras in this time. I had to say the salitreras town. I say that companies or offices.
1: Company towns,
2: or
1: right? And they called them oficinas,
2: towns, right?
1: Right.
2: And after this, in the time of the 1920 or 1913. We try to begin again to make the exploitation from this, but Germany create the artificial saltpeter.
1: Right. So adapting to the blockade, Germany developed their own form of saltpeter or nitrate, so they didn't depend on the supply coming from Chile.
2: Yeah, we had so many problems with that, but when only salitreras are not. In, after this time was living, to this time was Maria Elena and Pedro de Valdivia.
1: Mm-hmm. Yeah. And Pedro de Valdivia was a town south of here that we visited today.
2: Yes, in the south of Maria Elena.
1: Right, and it was quite a big industrial town at that time. So we want the audience to understand that these towns no longer exist. Vergara, Valdivia, Pedro de Valdivia. They exist, they're deserted, they're dead towns.
2: Yes, was there.
1: Yeah.
2: Was
1: and so town. And they've just been left, and the landscape has been left, and the processing that they were doing has not been remediated. It is as if they just stopped work, and now there's still some processing, some different things going on in a couple of these places, but mostly the industrial processes, and the residents, the entire towns, have all left. What's happened, this is one of the driest places on the earth. I mean, there is literally almost no native vegetation. There's a few trees, there's a few river beds that come down. Can you explain a little bit of the environment?
2: Well, to live here is very complicated because we have all the riqueza.
1: The richness, yes.
2: The richness here in the north.
1: And I should say wealth,
2: especially
1: yes.
2: The copper, the gold, everything, and San Peter, Salitre, and this mountain. And we bring with piping to every places, every cities here, to the coast.
1: They bring the water from the mountains to the coast, is what you're saying.
2: Yes,
1: it's piped down.
2: To
1: piped
2: all the city, all the towns, it's very appreciated, this. But we had to the Rio Loa, Loa River, Loa River here, we have obtained.
1: Yes, the River Loa.
2: Yeah, River Loa. We had here Maria Elena and Calama.
1: Mm-hmm. Calama's the next time over.
2: Copper capital.
1: Calama's the copper capital?
2: Yes.
1: Did you say? Is it still, are they still mining copper there?
2: Or was, because, well, Antofagasta is the capital of the. All this exploitation here in the tree, but Calama too. Yeah, we have so many copper company here exploding. Back into the, I told you, over the Loa River.
1: Mm-hmm.
2: Just go from the west to the east, from the Cordillera, from the coast come the river, we had water here.
3: Yeah.
2: In this time, we had so many possibility because we, the people that working here, now are beginning new projects of the change the ocean water, change to potable water.
3: Desalination. Right? Yes. In fact, that's
2: desalination.
3: There's
2: right.
3: a significant amount of desalination going on in Antofagasta. That's how they're basically surviving is through desal.
2: It's very important water here because. That water is life.
3: Absolutely.
2: We don't have water, don't have life. We have the sun is very strong. The radiation here, we have the more big radiation in the world in this point.
3: Sun radiation, yes.
2: Yeah, very hot.
3: I burn quite quickly out there on the sun.
2: Yeah.
3: And it's the middle of winter that we're here.
2: When I come in to work here my first time, here in the desert, here in Maria Elena, coming from to work my first time, my first days, was very complicated for me because I drink water all the time.
3: Mm. Yeah.
2: Only, oh my God, what are making here is very, only desert is hot. I can work it with this water. But I follow here.
3: Yeah.
2: It's beautiful to work there.
3: Out here, what kind of wildlife survives out in the...
2: The only people that is living here, we are the humans people.
3: The human people. Meaning there's almost no natural... I see a lot of zopilotes, the turkey vultures.
2: Jote.
3: Jote, yeah.
2: Es un zopilote, un buitre. Buitre. The buitre is a huge, only dead animals.
3: Right.
2: Is similar, is familiar of the condor. Mm?
3: And the condor comes from up in the Andes.
2: Only the Andes. Only we had found in Quillagua camélidos.
3: No sé, what is that?
2: Camélidos, que son las llamas.
3: Oh, the llamas.
2: Las llamas.
3: Okay.
2: Guanacos.
3: Guanacos. Yes, those are the in English we call them llamas, but there's different species of them that people identify mainly with Peru and Bolivia.
2: Yes.
3: So they have them here too.
2: But all the we have the indigenous, they have the guanacos, picuñas, llamas or llamas, right?
1: The conversation with Don Victor then shifted to the ancient indigenous presence, more than 5,000 geoglyphs. Prehistoric works of art, placed on or worked into the landscape, have been recorded in the Atacama Desert of northern Chile.
3: We're talking about these hills without trees and without much vegetation. Can you explain these geoglyphs in the region here?
2: Hace mucho tiempo, so many time ago, like 5,000 years, were coming the Inca from the... They crossing from the north to the south of Chile. They cross Ecuador, they cross Colombia, they cross Peru, Bolivia, all the frontier border for the Andes Mountain. They stayed in the mountain.
3: In the mountains.
2: Mountain in community. They
3: right.
2: are living in state, San Pedro, all the town, Chuchiu.
3: Mm-hmm.
2: They cross from to the coast, walking, from to get enough time for products of the sea.
3: To
2: make change.
3: To get seafood.
2: They pay for system was the change. I bring you camelid or llama.
3: Right.
2: I bring you llama from the mountain. And they chase off with fish. And when they go crossing from Andes Mountain, from the coast, they live in the hills, destroy. Or
3: so they were making a statement of their visit to the coast? Is that what
2: when they visited the coast, they saw somebody, chango, the indigenous in the coast, they call it changos.
3: The name of the indigenous group in there. And they're
2: in the coast.
3: But they're related Inca or Quechua? Are they?
2: Yes, you have the Quechua and have the Aymaras.
3: Okay.
2: Yeah?
3: Aymaras.
2: Or Kunza.
3: Okay.
2: All three different tribes or groups.
1: The largest prehistoric anthropomorphic geoglyph is found here, known as the Atacama Giant. The figure is 119 meters. That's 390 feet long. And one of the many geoglyphs to be found in the region. And let me tell you, it's striking. It's amazing. It's incredible how long they've been there. It's really a sight to see that you really can kind of only see if you're flying over, which we took some drone shots that we will share over time. The best known geoglyphs in the world are the Nazca Lines, built between 200 BC and 800 AD, and located approximately 800 kilometers away in coastal Peru. The Chilean glyphs in the Atacama Desert are far more numerous and varied in style. They cover a much larger region. We visited two different sites, but there were a number of other ones, and they were built between 600 and 1500 AD. Both the Nazca Lines and the Atacama glyphs had multiple symbolic or ritual purposes. While scholars believe that the Atacama glyphs additionally had a vital role in the transportation network using the Llama caravans connecting the great Southern American civilizations. So built and refined by several South American cultures, likely including Tiwanaku and Inca, as well as less advanced groups, the widely varied geoglyphs are found in geometric, animal, and human forms, and in about 50 different types. Using artifacts and stylistic characteristics, archaeologists believe the earliest were first constructed during the Middle Period, beginning around, as we said, like 800 AD. The most recent may be associated with the early Christian rites of the 16th century. Some geoglyphs are found in isolation. Some are in panels up to 50 figures. They're found on hillsides, pampas, and valley floors throughout the Atacama Desert, but they are always found near ancient pre-Hispanic trackways, marking those llama caravan routes through the difficult regions of the desert connecting the ancient people of South America. So this Atacama giant, notable for its size and hillside position, has been assumed to be an astronomical guide. The rays emanating from the figure's head may have represented a headdress, but they align with the moon to tell time in a way that was probably quite practical. By gauging the seasons, the ancients who crafted the hill figure sometime between 1000 and 1400 could better predict the rainy season.

0: Don Victor concluded the interview discussing the festival at La Tirana, which is a desert town to the north of Maria Elena that celebrates to the Virgin of Tirana, the indigenous figure, or the Virgen of Carmen, who is the patron saint of Chile and its military, depending on whether you're focusing on the Catholic side or the indigenous side. They're very mixed and almost indistinguishable. There is pilgrimage, dancing, and costumes for an entire week in July. We will discuss this in a later episode, but save it to say that this was a highlight of the lives of the workers in the nitrate mines and continues to grow today. So, the Lautaro Nitrate Company Limited settled one saltpeter town called Chacabuco in 1924. Of course, as we've stated, the synthetic nitrate crumbled the mining industry, leaving Chacabuco abandoned less than 15 years after its formation. Boom and bust. Although abandoned by the nitrate miners, Chacabuco became the home. It was repurposed as a prisoner concentration camp during the Pinochet coup regime between 73 and 74. After seizing power, Pinochet sent thousands of political activists, intellectuals, and those opposing his regime to detention centers, as we mentioned early in this show, throughout Chile, and one such being the deserted town of Chacabuco. Its architecture of surveillance worked well for the military as they reused the nitrate workers' residential units as cells for political prisoners. Although we've been told that Chacabuco remains surrounded by approximately 98 lost landmines left by the Chilean military, it is a tourist site now and can be visited without risk of being blown up as long as you don't go wandering. So, to finish this off here, we want to share a poem. It's called Oficina Saltreras Chacabuco by Wilfredo Dorador A, published in 2007 in Alfarero del Tiempo, The Potter of Time, talking about how the desert forms itself. Incredible poetry. So you should know Wilfredo Dorador is the father of the renowned University of Antofagasta academic Cristina Dorador, who specializes in the study of microbiology of the salt flats of the Atacama that are so threatened by the present lithium boom. We did an interview with her, which we will share later. And this is my own translation. Forgive me. To the original author, it definitely isn't as good as the Spanish version. Oficina Saltrera Chacabuco by Wilfredo Dorador. These are the streets of my early childhood. This is the salt, the loneliness that overwhelms them. This is the home of the absent sea, and there are hands like the bread of the new encounter. The pepper and its breeze, the neighborly voices, the pupils, the longings of my beloved. The rumor of kisses that return. Joy is the hunger towards the origin. And there are laughs that are resurrected from long ago. Then the names, the hitches. It is my town, revived in its naked forces. The sun that raised its energies. Crack of the reverberations. Will of endless fire. In this square, I learned spring. And in the backyard, nostalgia. And orphaned forests, I argued for knives. And in this place, the chains, the shackles, that silenced conscience of human crickets. Next, the rafts rotted, the dynamite went over the top, and the dogs cried all the absences. I am the last redeemed oak. The angel of frost sings corollary and cross of fire. A crown of tin is more of a being than thought. And I am the becoming of an empampad seas. I belong to the abyss of another time. That is Wilfredo Dorador from the book Alfarero del Tiempo. 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This has been Ecojustice Radio and our show, Nitrate Mining and the History of Chile's Atacama Desert. Thank you to our guest, Don Victor Loyola. 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
1: 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Licensee is the Regents of the University of California with offices in Berkeley. KCSBFM operates on an assigned center frequency of 91.9 MHz with an effective radiated power of 620 watts by authority of the Federal Communications Commission in Washington, D.C. Our studios and offices are located in the Stork Communications Building on the UCSB campus. Our transmitter is located on the mountain named Sinek by the Chumash in the Santa Ynez Mountains. The transmitter site, also known as Broadcast Peak, is at an elevation of 1,228 meters above sea level, or 4,028 feet. Please address correspondence to General Manager KCSBFM, P.O. 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

0: Welcome to Between the Lines, presenting news and analysis of critical issues affecting our communities, the nation, and the world. I'm Scott Harris. This week we present Dan Vicuña of Common Cause, who assesses the impact of the Supreme Court's elimination of the 1965 Voting Rights Act and the electoral reforms necessary to move the U.S. closer to achieving a true multiracial democracy. John Copeland, an organizer with Hold the Line, who talks about his group's campaign opposing the construction of a natural gas pipeline to power a massive artificial intelligence data center in New Mexico. And Annie Laurie Gaylor, co-president of the Freedom From Religion Foundation, who condemns the taxpayer-funded Trump regime's religious rally that promoted white Christian nationalist theology. But first, we begin with a summary of some of the week's underreported news stories.
1: In 2014, the Chinese government launched a systematic large-scale repression campaign targeting the Uyghur population in Xinjiang province in northwestern China. The Uyghurs, a predominantly Muslim Turkic ethnic group, were initially subjected to surveillance and travel restrictions. The crackdown escalated significantly in 2017, transitioning into a mass incarceration and cultural assimilation campaign. At that time, authorities began detaining over 1 million Uyghurs and other Muslim minorities in internment camps, implementing forced labor programs, sterilization and birth control, and suppressing the Uyghur language, culture, and religious worship. Foreign Policy magazine spoke with Zhang Yabo, who worked as a corrections officer in a Xinjiang province detention center, where he witnessed the routine beating and torture of Uyghur detainees. Although some of the most repressive measures against the Uyghurs appeared to be scaled back in 2019, according to Zhang, Beijing has not dismantled its machinery of repression, but recalibrated it. Coercive policies dominate ordinary life, but they have become more clandestine and decentralized, making them harder for the outside world to detect. During his election campaign, Argentina's President Javier Milei cultivated the persona of a brash, chainsaw-wielding libertarian enemy of bureaucracy and corruption. Milei is now faced with his own scandals and a declining economy that's hurting his right-wing movement. The Economist reports that his popularity has fallen to its lowest level since he took office in December 2023. In recent weeks, corruption scandals have caught up with Milei, who promoted a new cryptocurrency on social media, which suddenly crashed, costing small investors over $250 million, while the coin's backers made a huge profit. A federal investigation found direct links between Milei and one of the investors behind the cryptocurrency scheme. Another scandal involves Milei's chief of staff, who is under investigation for alleged illicit enrichment and benefiting from an unusual deep discount on an apartment purchase and an interest-free loan. At the same time, Argentina's economy is in decline. GDP fell 2.6% in February, the largest drop in 3 years. Manufacturing and retail activity has plunged, leading to shrinking tax revenues and the loss of hundreds of thousands of salaried jobs. Surveys show that low wages and unemployment are now Argentinians' biggest worries. For the second time this year, the National Democratic Party has intervened in Maine's contentious Democratic June primary. The first attempt to back Governor Janet Mills to run against progressive Graham Platner in the Senate primary, where the winner will go on to challenge Republican Senator Susan Collins, failed miserably after Mills, seeing low support in polls, pulled out of the race. Now, the Democratic Congressional Campaign Committee has made an early endorsement in the Trump-leaning 2nd Congressional District by backing State Senator Joe Baldacci, brother of the former governor, who's seen as the establishment candidate. Whoever wins the Democratic 2nd Congressional primary will run against Paul LePage, the controversial former Republican governor whose time running Maine was marked by proto-MAGA far-right populism. The party's endorsement prompted angry protest from the three other candidates in the race. One of the candidates, Matt Dunlop, a former Maine Secretary of State who's won endorsements from progressive groups, said, "It's undemocratic for national establishment Democrats to put their thumb on the scale in any primary." Dunlap went on to say, "Just like in certain other races across Maine this year, they won't decide this one. The people of Maine will." This week's news summary was compiled by Bob Nixon. For Between the Lines, I'm Anna Manzo.

0: Not long after the U.S. Supreme Court's right-wing majority issued their April 29th ruling in the Louisiana v. Calais case, dealing a death blow to the 1965 Voting Rights Act, several Republican Party-controlled southern states rushed to redraw their congressional maps to eliminate Democratic seats and weaken black voting power. Louisiana lawmakers quickly moved to eliminate one of the state's two majority black congressional districts, where Governor Jeff Landry suspended ongoing House primary elections. In Tennessee, the state legislature enacted a new map that eliminated the state's only Democratic congressional seat. Alabama, Mississippi, South Carolina, and Florida, all former Confederate slaveholding states, also took action to extinguish black voters' ability to elect candidates to represent their interests. It's estimated that the Supreme Court's termination of the Voting Rights Act could cause 15 or more U.S. House districts, now represented by black and Latino congresspeople, to be eliminated, while 200 Democratic-held state legislative seats, and more at the county and municipal level, would also likely be lost. Your reporter spoke with Dan Vicuña, Senior Policy Director for Voting and Fair Representation at Common Cause. Here he talks about the broader consequences of the High Court's ruling in the Louisiana v. Calais case and the electoral reforms necessary to move the United States closer to achieving a true multiracial democracy.
1: The decision gave an out to discriminate. It said, you know, the decision that authored by Justice Alito, stated that basically as long as you can give a fig leaf or, you know, call what you're doing partisan gerrymandering, you say, oh, no, we're doing this to screw over the Democrats, not to screw over black or Latino people, then it doesn't really matter. Then damn the consequences for black, Latino, Asian communities. You know, it gives them a free pass to discriminate against communities of color as long as they call it discrimination against the minority party.
0: Well, Dan, this is a pretty bleak picture. We're talking about it on our program. The whole country's been very concerned about how this decision that we've been talking about, the Louisiana versus Calais case, really has the potential to bring back the United States to a very dark time, the Jim Crow era in our country, before the Voting Rights Act. Can Congress, in your view, act to reinstate key sections of the 1965 Voting Rights Act, or does the ruling in the Supreme Court decision prohibit any future congressional law that takes race into account to repair our broken and racially gerrymandered system as it now stands?
1: Yeah, I mean, the court, because it was a constitutional ruling, made it difficult for race-forward, you know, race-conscious redistricting to help empower communities of color to be enacted by federal law. But because it gave an out to discrimination, as long as you claim partisan discrimination, you know, what that says to me is that Congress needs to pass a ban on partisan gerrymandering nationwide. They'll eliminate the out that's going to allow legislatures to discriminate against communities of color. That's going to be one fix. You know, we've seen a fix to institute independent, more community-led redistricting everywhere in the country. That was also in the legislation that passed the House just a few years ago. So, yeah, I think although it will be more difficult to go straight at the heart of race and redistricting, I do think there are solutions that Congress can enact to overcome this decision and bring back some fair representation to the halls of power around the country.
0: Dan, there's some other solutions that are being widely discussed, and that is expanding the number of seats on the Supreme Court or enforcing a retirement age for the current justices there. There's also a lot of discussion nationally about implementing some kind of proportional representation for our congressional representatives. Instant runoff or ranked choice voting is another option that's been widely discussed. I know we can't get into the weeds on all these options, but what's your view of some of these ideas out there?
1: Yeah, I mean, it's very clear that this decision was a game changer in terms of ensuring fair representation for communities of color. The protections that were revolutionary in giving a voice to communities, ensuring that some of these bodies, both in Congress, state legislatures, local government, actually looked like and actually represented the communities in their districts, those are gone. And Calais was monumental in that awful project that the court's been engaging in for a while now. So I think we absolutely have to look at some real structural changes, like look closely at them. The court is broken. So absolutely looking at Supreme Court reform is something we're trying to sort through right now. Alternative ways to draw up representation, like proportional representation, which will look at sort of, you know, several members in one larger district. To ensure that a minority community can get some sort of representation, both a minority and a community of interest of all sorts, right? Both in terms of race, language minority, political party, but also all sorts of interests that bind a community together because of their needs. So, yeah, I mean, it's time to really kind of open up the, you know, look at the playbook, maybe rewrite it in some ways, and figure out how to fundamentally fix what's turned into kind of a broken democracy.
0: That was Dan Vicuña, Senior Policy Director for Voting and Fair Representation at Common Cause. Find more analysis and commentary on the consequences of the Supreme Court's elimination of the Voting Rights Act by visiting our Between the Lines website at btlonline.org. Texas leads all states in wind power generation and is second only to California in solar. Yet it also produces more oil and natural gas than other states, supplying more than 40% of the nation's crude oil and about a quarter of its methane natural gas output. Two companies, Oracle and OpenAI, have plans to build a massive artificial intelligence data center in southern New Mexico near its border with Texas. To power the center, they call Project Jupiter, the companies plan on using methane, which is 100 times more damaging to the climate than carbon dioxide over the short term. Energy Transfer, the same company that built the Dakota Access Pipeline under the Missouri River near the Standing Rock Sioux Reservation, recently announced plans to build a 17-mile pipeline called Green Chile to power the data center. A grassroots group in West Texas called Hold the Line is fighting the project and recently got a boost from FERC, the Federal Energy Regulatory Commission. Between the Lines' Melinda Tuhu spoke with John Copeland, an organizer with Hold the Line, about the state of play of the project and what comes next.
2: Hold the Line campaign's focus really is to empower communities to respond to the land grab, the eminent domain portion of oil and gas extractionism that's not very widely talked about, as we consider it to be unconstitutional for private for-profit entities to be taking land and displacing families for an extractive system. In Texas, the legal and political environment makes it easier for a pipeline company to secure survey access for their project than it is for a high-speed rail project they've been talking about since I was in high school and still hasn't been built yet. We've had multiple pipelines that have been successfully built in this rigged system.
3: I was rereading some of the stuff that you had sent about a feeder pipeline that you got a positive response from FERC, the Federal Energy Regulatory Commission, that you thought was an important decision. Can you talk about that? Just say what it is and what the decision was.
2: What had happened was Hold the Line campaign. We worked in the community that's impacted by the data center that's proposed. Well, they're already actually constructing the data center. They're just now trying to get the permits for the pipelines that are supposed to feed the data center. Where I live now in West Texas near El Paso, we are impacted by this data center, both by our air quality, which is already bad, and our water, which we are already having water issues in this region. We got involved with the community, informed them. You know, there is a public participation process when it comes to the pipelines feeding this data center. And we filed an intervention along with multiple public comments. We filed them on their behalf because FERC's system of filing comments and their public participation system entirely is very difficult for the average person to use, and I would say by design. In our intervention, we had cited the National Historic Preservation Act because there have been cultural artifacts found in the area of the data center and in the area of these proposed pipelines feeding the data center. And we filed our intervention on the very last day. And just a few hours after we filed this intervention, when the comment window had been open for a very long period of time, right before the deadline, we received a notification of service that a FERC staff member had protested the pipeline, citing the same National Historic Preservation Act, noting that there was missing documentation. And so what we're taking away from that is that there was someone inside FERC that, oh, hey, there's this law that we need to follow.

0: While the industry may come out waving $100 bills for their land, which we might argue they're offering pennies on the dollar for this land, these families, they may need that money because we've got rising food prices, we've got rising fuel prices, the cost of living is so high and so difficult to where a lot of these folks, they simply cannot say no. So if we do have folks that want to stop these pipelines, we will tell them what avenues that they can take to stop that, including the public participation process at the Federal Energy Regulatory Commission.
1: That was John Copeland, an organizer with the West Texas group Hold the Line. Learn more about Hold the Line's anti-pipeline campaign by visiting our Between the Lines website at btlonline.org.

0: On Sunday, May 17th, thousands of people attended a day-long prayer rally on the National Mall in Washington, D.C., organized by Freedom 250, a public-private partnership backed by the Trump administration. The event was called Rededicate 250, or a rededication of what they claim was the United States as one nation under God, coinciding with the nation's 250th anniversary. The rally was widely criticized for blurring the lines between church and state, as prominent Republican Party officials spoke alongside mostly white Christian nationalist and right-wing evangelical speakers. Among those addressing the gathering, many in pre-recorded comments were President Trump, GOP House Speaker Mike Johnson, Vice President J.D. Vance, Secretary of State Marco Rubio, and Defense Secretary Pete Hegseth. Longtime Trump ally, evangelist Franklin Graham, described the U.S. as morally rotten and completely sick with sin. He explicitly condemned same-sex marriage and transgenderism as evidence of the nation's moral depravity. Your reporter spoke with Annie Laurie Gaylor, co-founder and co-president of the Freedom From Religion Foundation. Here, Gaylor condemns the taxpayer-funded Trump religious rally, which she and others protested in Washington, D.C., with an inflatable 15-foot-tall golden calf balloon with a face resembling Donald Trump.
1: This was a white Christian nationalist event put on compliments of the taxpayers to the tune of we do not know how much, because our Freedom of Information Act request was turned down in early March, and then we did an appeal, and it takes so long. We're still waiting. The government said we're going to be getting this information, but we haven't got it yet. And it's a, you know, public-private event. They got corporate sponsors. We're telling people to please boycott United Airlines, which and MasterCard. Tear up your MasterCard and tell them why, among the other corporate sponsors. But we know taxpayer money went to it because it was part of Freedom 250, which was a creation of President Trump in December to siphon off money that Congress designated for the America 250 birthday celebration. $150 million in a bipartisan move by Congress, and apparently 100,000 of that has been siphoned over to Trump's Freedom 250. And the purpose of Freedom 250 is largely to promote that America is one nation under God. And the purpose of this rally yesterday was to, quote unquote, rededicate America to one nation under God. And it was all white Christian nationalists. There was one very arch conservative rabbi they trotted out, and that's about it. One thing I can say, however, is that they were talking about 80 million people coming. Well, it was thousands of people. You know, we're sort of seeing 10,000 as being the typical figure we're hearing. President Trump sent a video. Many of the cabinet members sent a video. Even Franklin Graham didn't come in person. So Paula White in D.C. there didn't come in person, sent a video. So I think that it wasn't what they hyped it to be. But its purpose, of course, is clearly to unite church and state and also to pander to Trump's Christian nationalist base. Most people don't.

0: really understand what Christian nationalism is. And it's not to oppose Christian nationalism is not to oppose Christians. Christian nationalism is a form of theopolitics where it's based on the idea that certain Christians are the preferred citizens and that our American identity is tied up with that kind of Christian identity. And it is typically conservative, evangelical Christian. So it would turn those people into the insiders and other people, even other Christians, into outsiders. And I'm very proud to say that our protest yesterday in Washington, D.C. was joined by Faithful America, which is a coalition of a number of religious groups, churches, and so on, people who oppose Christian nationalism.
1: Well, Annie, I did want to ask you about the explicit message of many of these speakers at this prayer rally, taxpayer-funded prayer rally in Washington, linked to Donald Trump and the Republican Party. They challenge really some of the foundations of our Constitution, where the founders were quite specific in the language of the Constitution to separate church and state in the new country that they founded in the 1700s. How do you respond to this idea that the founders somehow didn't mean what they said in the Constitution?
0: Yes, well, the founders did. We were first in the world to adopt a godless constitution, and it gave sovereignty not to a divinity, but to we the people. That's right in the preamble. And that was revolutionary, and it was deliberate. They never prayed once during the four-month-long constitutional convention that was very acrimonious. They provided that there should be no religious test for public office in the Constitution. And then they adopted the Bill of Rights with the First Amendment, giving as the very first part of the First Amendment that government should not establish a religion. So this has been hated and despised by Christian nationalists really since the beginning. There have been many movements, many Christian nationalist movements over time in our country to try to do away with our secular government. But I would say this moment is probably supreme in being a threat to our secular democracy. And so what they're doing is a big lie. They're saying we're a Christian nation. They're saying we're one nation under God. Well, that phrase didn't come up until the mid-50s during the height of the McCarthy era, when there was supposed to be a war between the United States and godless communism. And it was the religious lobby, various ministers and religious groups have taken credit for it, but it was several of the religious groups and lobbies that made sure that got in the Pledge of Allegiance. But it was not part of our original wording. E Pluribus Unum was the motto of our country, for many come one, not in God we trust. That was also 1950s tampering with our historic roots. So it's just terribly important that people realize history is being completely distorted. There's great big lies out there. And we have to protect the First Amendment because it protects all of us. Because once government gets behind one religion, it invariably means the other religions or non-religious people will be persecuted. And today the conservatives are working together, but if the evangelicals get control like they want, Catholics would not really have freedom, or vice versa. They're, you know, kind of working together right now, but it wouldn't last. Persecution invariably follows when you have religion and government.
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Our theme music was written by Richard Hill and performed by Mikata. This week's program was produced by Susan Bramhall, Mary Hunt, Anna Manzo, Bob Nixon, Melinda Tuhus, and Jeff Yates. For Between the Lines, I'm Scott Harris.

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1: Hey, I'm Nemo, and last year I won Eurovision, and with it, this trophy. Today I no longer feel like this trophy belongs on my shelf. Eurovision says it stands for unity, for inclusion, and dignity for all people.
2: How do we avail ourselves of the ideas and actions of women who came before us? How do we resist this culture's pull toward a sentimental nostalgia or mere amnesia?
3: What the Same-Sex Marriage Prohibition Act did was that it then gave the mob the power, gave people the power to melt out harm to people who they consider as stepping out of the heteronormative laws or stepping out of the ideal way of being.
4: 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I'm Brian DeShazer. In the news, Gaza protesters are boycotting Eurovision, and social media is getting less safe. Then poet Adrienne Rich takes responsibility for the past and the future in a Rainbow Rewind, and a new generation of activists is confronting government crackdowns and funding cuts as our series on the global anti-LGBTQ backlash concludes. All that and more now that you've found This Way Out.
5: I'm Ava Davis.
6: And I'm Jill Bainline.
5: With a news wrap, a summary of some of the news in or affecting LGBTQ communities around the world for the week ending May 16th, 2026. Audiences around the world are noticing countries missing from the stage of the 70th anniversary Eurovision. Spain, Ireland, the Netherlands, Iceland, and Slovenia won't be going to Vienna for the international song competition that some fans call the Gay World Cup. They're boycotting over Israel's participation. Eurovision is organized by the European Broadcasting Union, or EBU. The country's first non-binary winner is joining the boycotting countries in protest of Israel's involvement. Nemo returned their 2024 Eurovision trophy, saying in a public statement to social media,
1: Eurovision says it stands for unity, for inclusion, and dignity for all people. And these are the values that made this contest so meaningful for me. But Israel's continued participation during what the UN's Independent International Commission of Inquiry has concluded to be a genocide shows there's a clear conflict between those ideals and the decisions the EBU is making.
5: A spokesperson for the EBU responded that they were saddened by Nemo's return at the trophy, but respect their deeply held views. They said that Nemo will remain a part of the Eurovision family. This is the biggest boycott in the history of Eurovision. It's driven the number of participants down to the lowest it has been since 2003. Critics have accused the EBU of double standards, pointing to Russia being barred from Eurovision after its invasion of Ukraine in 2022. In response to Israel's continued military offensive in Gaza, pro-Palestinian protesters have been a presence both inside and outside the event.
6: LGBTQ safety is worsening on social media. That's according to the annual LGBTQ Social Media Safety Index, published by the queer U.S.-based media monitoring organization, GLAAD. Their research evaluates each platform on LGBTQ safety, privacy, and expression, and the existence of best practice policies. Here's Samantha Lux for GLAAD.
7: Instagram and Facebook now have it written into their official rules that it is perfectly acceptable to call LGBT people mentally ill or abnormal. YouTube removed gender identity from its list of protected characteristics in its hate speech policy. And GLAAD's newly released 2026 Social Media Safety Index has revealed historically low levels of safety across nearly every single social media platform. Why? Great question. Political pressure to protect freedom of speech. I don't know. I think that instead of caving to political pressure and deleting anti-hate speech policies, social media platforms should be prioritizing the safety of their users. Like, is this really acceptable, Meta?
6: GLAAD findings show online spaces to be rife with anti-LGBTQ hate, harassment, and disinformation. This year's investigations of TikTok, Instagram, Facebook, Threads, YouTube, and X show each platform to have scores as low as 29 out of 100 in their LGBTQ safety rating scorecard. After 6 years of investigating social media platforms, GLAAD states that the central findings tell the same story of platform failure year after year. GLAAD's list of solutions remains the same, too. They recommend the platforms strengthen or restore their protective policies and improve moderation. Meaningful transparency and respect for data privacy are also important. GLAAD says platforms can incentivize civil discourse and commit to DEI best practices.
5: The largest exhibition of African LGBTQ plus art has opened at the Smithsonian National Museum of African Art in Washington, D.C. After almost a year of delays, nearly 60 pieces featuring 30 artists are on display in the exhibit titled Here, Pride and Belonging in African Art. The project brings together the works of artists across the African continent and its global diaspora. The exhibit is co-curated by Kevin Dumochel and Subiri Moses. It was set to open in late May of 2025 in alignment with World Pride celebrations, but the exhibition was abruptly postponed. In a statement to the Washington Post last year, a Smithsonian spokesperson cited budget issues as the reason for the postponement. However, observers noted the sudden postponement's proximity to President Donald Trump's executive order titled Restoring Truth and Sanity to American History. In it, the Smithsonian was criticized for having a so-called divisive, race-centered ideology that characterizes American and Western values as inherently harmful and oppressive. The order directed the presidential cabinet to defund Smithsonian Museum budgets, exhibits, and programs that allegedly divide Americans on race and promote programs or ideologies inconsistent with federal law and policy, as well as those that recognize transgender identity in any way. Over a year since the executive order, the exhibition sees the light of day, featuring paintings, sculptures, textiles, photography, film, and video by LGBTQ+ African artists.
6: Japan is taking a step toward formal recognition of non-binary identities. The Osaka High Court determined that the absence of a non-binary option in Japan's family registry system violates guaranteed constitutional protections against discrimination. A 50-year-old non-binary resident of Kyoto filed a petition in 2024 to amend their entry in Japan's registry system, known as the Koseki. The mandatory database for legal identification and family status only recognizes male and female gender categories. The Kyoto resident requested changing their designation of first daughter to a gender-neutral term. Beginning in Osaka in the late 1990s, individuals began to use the term X-gender for people whose gender identity is neither male nor female. Some groups in Japan, such as the Rainbow Action X Lounge, have petitioned for the gender field to be eliminated from administrative documents and family registers, adding that if the field cannot be eliminated, additional options beyond male and female should be provided. The High Court found that the lack of a non-binary gender option in the family registry system violates the spirit of Article 14, Paragraph 1 of the Constitution, which sets out the principle of equality. The court's judgment also stated that gender identity is directly linked to an individual's personal existence, making it significant legal good. However, the court ruled that changing the gender entry for this specific case is not appropriate, but the lack of non-binary gender markers should be reconsidered for the national system. That leaves the fate of gender markers in Japan's family registry system in the hands of Parliament. If the non-binary option is added at a later date, the Kyoto residents' request could be reconsidered.
5: And finally, the European Commission has projected a ban on conversion therapy. Beginning in 2024, the European Citizens Initiative gathered over 1.2 million signatures from European Union citizens to ban conversion therapy. Last month, the petition was brought to the European Parliament, which voted in favor of the ban. European Economic and Social Committee President Seamus Boland stated in a public release, "Let us be absolutely clear. There is nothing to fix or cure. What needs to change is not people, but the system's attitude and structures that deny them their dignity. But the European Commission is the only body that can introduce binding legislation in the European Union, not the European Parliament, which voted in favor of the ban. When the matter was sent to the Commission, they decided that the European Union does not have the authority to force member states to ban the practice. Hadj Labib, European Union Commissioner, spoke to Euronews on Thursday, May 14th, after the decision was released.
8: It's non-binding. This is the path that we choose because we didn't want to take, you know, decades of discussions like we are doing with the Equal Treatment Directive. So we prefer to build on the goodwill, on awareness, and on the fact that if we still believe that our union is a union of freedom, of expression, of equality, we need to ban these practices.
5: European Commission President Ursula von der Leyen stated that conversion therapy has no place in our union, adding that the European Union will publish a non-binding recommendation next year to push individual member states to ban the practice. Meanwhile, the United Nations has been calling for a global ban of conversion therapy since 2020.
6: That's News Wrap, Global Queer News with Attitude, for the week ending May 16th, 2026. Follow the news in your area and around the world. An informed community is a strong community.
5: News Wrap was written by Jeb Bakke, produced by Lucia Chappell and Brian DeShazor, and brought to you by you.
6: Thank you. Help keep us in ears around the world at thiswayout.org, where you can also read the text of this newscast and much more. For This Way Out, I'm Joe Bainline. Stay healthy.
5: And I'm Ava Davis. Stay safe.
9: 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This is the Rainbow Rewind,
10: where we take a quick look back at the people and the moments that made queer history.
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9: This week, we honor the May birthdays of Adrienne Rich and Harvey Milk.
10: Poet, author, feminist, and teacher Adrienne Rich has been hailed as one of the most widely read and influential poets of the second half of the 20th century.
11: As a lesbian feminist and a woman committed to change, I need to ask, how do we use memory, family, our ethnic and racial pasts? How do we avail ourselves of the ideas and actions of women who came before us? How do we resist this culture's pull toward a sentimental nostalgia or mere amnesia? What does responsibility to the past and the future entail?
9: Now let's rewind to a few May key queer milestones.
10: May 22nd, Harvey Milk's birthday, has been officially recognized in the state of California as Harvey Milk Day since 2009, with the city of West Hollywood becoming the first city in the nation to observe Harvey Milk Day as an official municipal holiday. On the other end of the celebratory spectrum, however, May 21st, 1979 marks the White Night riots in San Francisco. Following the lenient voluntary manslaughter verdict handed down to Dan White for assassinating Supervisor Harvey Milk and Mayor George Moscone, thousands of outraged queer community members marched on City Hall.
9: Their anger, combined with the actions of police who arrived to quell the scene, soon boiled over into rioting. The next day, on what would have been Milk's 49th birthday, 20,000 San Franciscans gathered to remember him. That October, more than 75,000 people marched for gay rights in Washington, D.C., and gay rights activists from around the country were inspired to continue their fight.
10: That's this week's Rainbow Rewind, because remembering our past fuels our pride. I'm Brian DeShazer.
9: And I'm Sherry Lunn. Stay tuned. More This Way Out is coming up.

0: Even as governments crack down on LGBTQ people and human rights funding disappears, a new generation of activists is finding creative ways to organize, build community, and protect one another online and off. In the first two parts of this series, This Way Out's Ebony Joseph has explored the growing wave of anti-queer legislation around the world. It's clear that those laws are affecting everything from free expression to life-saving health care. However, hope is not lost as the series concludes.
1: What happens when democratic institutions stigmatize and isolate vulnerable minority groups rather than protect them? Unfortunately, systemic oppression is nothing new in our world's history. From labor strikes to the U.S. civil rights movement, the common thread for resistance was and always has been community organizing. As a new surge of anti-LGBTQ legislation spreads, activists are looking towards organizers in communities that have resisted long before this trend of harmful laws resurfaced. In 2014, Nigeria passed its Same-Sex Marriage Prohibition Act. Not only did it void any civil union between same-sex couples, it also banned participation in, quote, gay organizations and anyone publicly supporting or engaging in a same-sex relationship could face up to 10 years in prison.
2: What the Same-Sex Marriage Prohibition Act did was that it then gave the mob the power, gave people the power to melt out harm to people who they consider as stepping out of the heteronormative laws or stepping out of the ideal way of being.
1: Justin Chidozier was only 15 years old when the SSMPA was passed. A teenager coming of age in a country where simply being himself was being treated as a crime. After growing up witnessing the lack of protection for queer people, Chidozie decided to take matters into his own hands. That's how Chevs was born. He founded the group on his college campus as a way for young queer kids to find community. It started out as coordinating walking buddies to keep each other safe when traveling at night. And over the past 6 years, has grown into a coalition with chapters across the African continent.
2: Our work is deeply focused around mobilizing movement power and movement support and movement tactics to counter anti-right and anti-gender backlashes and actions within our national frameworks and within our daily lives.
1: Chidozie says, while advocacy work in the past has relied on global actors attempting to influence policy change, that work often leaves no room for crisis response. What happens when the police show up at your door after someone reported seeing you with your partner? Or if your family kicks you out after discovering your gender identity? With Chevs, Chidozie's team acts as first responders, helping people escape dangerous living situations and navigate the legal system if they find themselves facing charges.
2: There's a lot of diplomacy and a lot of skepticism that went into the work. There's a lot of carefulness and trying to build allyship. But what we are seeing now is that a lot of people are really fed up of all of those BS. I'm begging you to let me exist kind of approach. Yes, the nonprofit people are great, but there is much you can do from a restricted and institutionalized setting.
1: The criminalization of the queer community infects every aspect of daily life, from finding housing to getting a job. Without protections against discrimination, young queer people are often left without any legal or economic safety nets. At CHEEN, the Community Health Initiative for Youth in Nigeria, organizers help young queer people build independence and practical life skills to survive in a society that often shuts them out.
3: Instead of just keeping them at home without doing anything, we should impact in their lives to ensure that even as they leave the safe shelter, they'll be able to be useful to themselves, to the community.
1: Moses is CHEEN's director of programs, leading mentorship and job training courses for local queer youth.
4: I was scouted out by our gender and advocacy officer, so she introduced me to the mentorship program almost 2 years plus now, and today I'm the communication officer.
1: That's good luck. A CHEEN mentee turned employee. He has the uniquely difficult job of finding the balance between promoting CHEEN services while also keeping the staff and community safe from harassment. A major goal of these anti-propaganda laws is silencing people from sharing information. In places like Russia and Poland, you can't even access sites that mention gender or queer rights without passing an age verification. Certain words are automatically censored on social platforms, causing posts to be deleted.
4: We do have a lot of cyberstalking. For example, we have Pride posts and other related posts. We have to just bring them down, archive them, delete posts, constantly modifying things just to make sure we stay afloat online. We have also had cases where we've had to shut down our accounts for a few months.
1: As risky as it is, activists say digital spaces are essential to the future of organizing.
2: The normalization and the visibility that LGBTQI people has gotten in Nigeria and across the African continent especially is not because of the work NGOs and nonprofit has done. It is everyday Gen Z on TikTok normalizing their self, their expression, their identity, their love. That is like really great progress, although it comes with its own backlash. With also that visibility and awareness comes a lot of responsibility, because we have people who have made it their job to crack down on you as you're visible. We are having platforms censor a lot of pro-LGBTQI, pro-feminist conversations while amplifying hate and biases against our group and our community as well.
1: Nigeria's law didn't just quell queer voices within the nation's borders. It became a template for other governments. Soon, countries like Uganda, Ghana, and Kenya were pushing similar legislation. Chepkiri Rono is the program's development officer at GALC Plus, formerly known as the Gay and Lesbian Coalition of Kenya. They've formed partnerships with over 20 other advocacy groups across the country.
5: Our work centers around creating and sustaining a support system. So working together with allies, pro-human rights organizations, the media, diplomatic communities, and other key public sectors within the Kenyan landscape, so that the movement is also not just isolated on its own.
1: Their Queering the Ballot campaign encourages Gen Z Kenyans to get involved in local politics, from voting and organizing for legal protections to even running for office.
5: The younger generation is more interested about the future of this country, and that energy is what we are leveraging. And of course, a lot of political education that goes into that. So we're trying to build the political power from the ground up to just help our communities, number one, understand the political situation of the country and understand that it's their right to participate politically as enshrined in the Constitution, and that democratic inclusion must be practical and just not abstract or rhetoric.
1: Activists say it's impossible to untangle anti-LGBTQ policies from the global rise of fascism.
2: It's about government power, global domination. It's just like what they are doing with the American First Global Health Strategy, which sort of asking people right now, okay, how do we collectively fight HIV and AIDS and malaria and other pandemics as a global problem? They're asking you, oh, what does America get to benefit, right? Or what does America get in return? So this solidarity comes at a cost. We are seeing how also Zambia did not sign because they refused to give away their mineral rights, because that was a conditionality. Countries are competing. China, the US are competing for African resources, for African ownership and recolonization, if you ask me. And it is the most vulnerable groups that then get to suffer all of these things that are happening. For example, now we are doing a lot of work on the upcoming Interparliamentarian Conference coming up in Ghana, which is being sponsored by Family Watch International, Sharon Slater and the rest of them, coming to propagate a proposed African charter for family and sovereignty, which has a lot of very un-African propositions of how families are. They want to define family as just nuclear family.
1: Sounds familiar, right? Whether it's so-called family value and child protection laws in Europe, or political leaders in Russia and the U.S., labeling rights activists as terrorists. Manufactured culture wars are the prime exports used to turn harmful rhetoric into global policy, often backed by powerful conservative groups based in the West.
5: The anti-rights movement or anti-gender movement is such an interconnected web, and the work you're seeing in Africa or the region is a very well-coordinated mesh of events and a coordinated web of partners. The same Sharon Slater that sponsored the Anti-Homosexuality Act of 2023 of Uganda is the same person who wanted to sponsor the Family Protection Bill in Kenya. It's just called a different title in Kenya, but the language is the same, the clauses is the same. The ideology around pushing LGBTQ plus people and identities to the extreme periphery is still the same. The idea of harsher penalties to the existing British colonial law is the same.
1: When asked what's the biggest challenge in operating in these environments, the answer was the same across the board.
3: Funding to sustain the work we have been doing for over a decade now.
2: Funding cuts, we lost 80% of grants last year. And this led to laying off of staff and a lot of people.
5: The impact of the return of Trump and subsequently the executive orders that now closed off major funding around global health and related programming became a point of concern. Some clinics were forced to shut down, and you can imagine what that means for communities. Direct interventions like safety and security at the grassroots levels were significantly affected because of the major cuts of funding.
1: It's hard to focus on crisis response or legal advocacy when you're struggling to keep the lights on.
2: The community has to be alive before you do systemic work. You need to get people out of prison. You need to give people shelter. You need to support people psychologically who are going through mental health stuff. You need to provide legal support.
1: When asked how they have the courage to continue fighting, the answer was simple. They don't have a choice.
3: Most people are tired of being in the closet. The government or the environment have dragged them to that level of they cannot really endure anymore.
1: And that determination is pushing the movement beyond survival and towards something bigger.
5: At the heart of our work is one simple belief that every person deserves to be free. Every person deserves to be safe. Every human being needs to be treated with dignity. And so we are grounded in that conviction that, number one, LGBTQ plus people are not separate from society. We are a part of this civic society. So our struggle is not about survival. It's about belonging. It's about equality. It's about justice.
1: For This Way Out, I'm Ebony Joseph.

0: Thanks for choosing This Way Out, brought to you by the nonprofit Overnight Productions. Jeb Bakke wrote News Wrap, read by Ava Davis and Joe Bainline, and Ebony Joseph produced our feature. Audra Day and Tom Petty performed some of the music you heard, and Kim Wilson composed and performed our theme music. This Way Out thanks the Yavanna Foundation, Richard Merck and Brad Payton of Silicon Valley celebrating their 50th year together, John Beaupre, and all the listener sponsors who make this program possible. 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
1: Oh, shame.
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2: No.
4: ¡Excelente! ¡Qué linda!

Good morning, everyone. I hope your morning is going well so far. Thank you so much for tuning in and starting your day off with some college radio. I can't think of anything better personally. You are tuned into Your Dad's Garage on KCSB FM in Santa Barbara, and I'm your host for the time being, Buggy Jane. Here we explore into explorations of jazz fusion and funk across various regions and see how culture and geography culminate in unique expressions of American jazz. Today, for this next hour, we are looking at India's jazz fusion and funk scenes. I'm mostly featuring contemporary artists in this episode, but I will be exploring the history of jazz in India, what is it influenced by, and how did it get here. And so, jazz arrived in India shortly after its inception into the American cultural sphere. It arrived in the 1920s during the height of the jazz age in America, and it came mostly from African-American musicians and bands who were escaping racial persecution and discrimination in the States and began touring across the world. And the influences of jazz reached the major port cities in India of Mumbai and Kolkata, and we'll see that most of the artists we'll hear today come from either of these two prominent cultural and economic hubs. Jazz rhythms blended well with the existing genre of Indian classical music, as they both relied on improvisation laid over a moving background harmony. In Indian classical music, a tempura is used to create an underlying root note, and a raga is a melodic framework that is derived from scales, but it doesn't hold the same rigidity. Instead, it flows and follows an improvised melody, and it dictates the emotional atmosphere of the piece. This kind of music is what heavily influenced the free jazz movement that is most well known and associated with what you would think of jazz music in the US. And so, with that in mind, we're going to begin our morning with a newer group on the jazz scene in India. They take their rhythms from multiple genres, taking influence from Afrobeat, R&B, soul, Middle Eastern and Ethiopian music, and Indian classical. And so up first for you, I have This Is Invocation by Many Roots Ensemble. I hope that you enjoy.

listeners. That was Cherry Town by Trilok Gortu that you just heard here on 91.9 KCSB FM in Santa Barbara. Only, of course, on Your Dad's Garage, where we are exploring the world of Indian jazz and funk. This was off of his 1989 album, The Glimpse, and brings together music traditions from the Eastern and Western worlds. Gortu comes from Mumbai and is heavily influenced by Indian classical traditions. We heard this in the consistent percussive rhythms with vocal and instrumental improvisations laid over, a tradition that is mirrored in jazz music. And then before that was Many Roots Ensemble with Invocation. This is a newer artist, and this song came off of their 2019 EP called Black Indian EP. This group is also based in Mumbai and shows how the jazz scene has evolved in this major city over decades. I loved this one, the intensity, but also the subtlety of the background percussion rhythm and the melody following the raga tradition, just all blended together so well. And it reminds me of a lot of like the

Welcome back to Your Dad's Garage here on KCSB FM in Santa Barbara, 91.9 on your radio dial or on our website at kcsb.org. I'm your host, Buggy Jane, taking you on this journey through the scene of funk and jazz fusion in India. What you just heard was Colored Goddess by Mohini Day off of her self-titled 2023 album. Day is an incredibly talented bassist and vocalist, and I love her style of blending electronic elements with these funky bass rhythms and her sort of otherworldly vocals. It just creates this beautiful auditory experience. Day is from Kolkata, the capital of West Bengal, and she is a rising star in the international music scene. And she's incredibly young, at only 30, her abilities and effort are already being recognized worldwide. Before that was Flow State by Sahaj, another newer artist, with this song coming off of his 2024 album. He blends jazz with Indian classical and utilizes a unique array of instrumentation that bridges cultural tradition with modern jazz expression. Another incredibly young artist, he is only 21 years old and is already an artist, musician, producer, and so happens to be a model, randomly. Before that was Ravi Shankar with Vedic Chanting 2. And actually, I hadn't heard of Ravi Shankar, but I discovered that the jazz legend John Coltrane actually studied under Ravi Shankar in the 50s and 60s. And you can hear this influence of Indian classical in Coltrane's Impressions album that incorporates the Indian traditional classical sound into its songs. And also his wife Alice Coltrane was heavily inspired by Indian classical in her music as well. And Coltrane even named his son after Ravi Shankar, which I think is a sign of a positive peer-mentor relationship. And so I thought that was just a fun little piece of jazz history that's kind of flown under the radar, at least for me. I didn't know that Ravi Coltrane was named after this Indian classical artist, Ravi Shankar. And so coming up, I'm moving us right along. I chose this next song because summer is coming, the weather is getting warmer, the days are getting longer. And these last few very sunny, very hot days in Isla Vista have been absolutely perfect and beautiful and just showing the coming and changing of seasons. And this next song just encapsulates that. And so up next, I have Summertime by Amit Chaudhuri.

Hello, hello, welcome back everyone to 91.9 KCSB FM in Santa Barbara, where we are exploring India's jazz fusion scene this morning. What we just listened to was Pari by Lifafa off of a 2020 compilation album, Gar Sounds of Raw Mango, which I think is just such a fun title. Lifafa draws his roots from Indian classical, as we've been hearing from these previous artists. He is primarily an indie artist who came into the limelight in 2019 with his debut album, Jago. I really enjoyed this one. It was reminding me of like the soundtrack to a Wes Anderson movie, or that similar sort of independent film vibe, like the end of an independent film. And then at the top of the set was Summertime by Amit Chaudhuri, an Indian classical rendition of that song that everybody who lives by the beach knows. Chaudhuri is actually first and foremost a novelist and professor of creative writing and contemporary literature. His work in literature explores atmospheric themes of everyday life and the intersection of traditional and contemporary culture, both through fiction, nonfiction, and poetry. And it kind of mirrors the versatility we saw previously in the Indian classical artist Sahej. And I love when artists can draw on a variety of mediums to express different facets of themselves. And so I want to thank you all for joining me for this hour, listening to the sort of fusion between American jazz traditions and the tradition of Indian classical music. And I think it just blends together so well. They have such a similar musical format with sort of the underlying moving harmony that like grounds us in the song, but then the improvisation with various instruments or vocals laid over the top of it, just resulting in this beautiful masterpiece at the end. And so I think you don't often realize how different cultural music traditions have influenced jazz. We think of jazz as sort of this uniquely American genre, but it takes its roots in all kinds of music outside of the United States. And I think it's really interesting to explore, and it's kind of our theme here on Your Dad's Garage. We explore how different cultures sort of interpret jazz, but how they have historically influenced jazz as well. So I want to thank you all for joining me this morning. I have one last song for us today. I thought we were focusing on a lot of contemporary artists this last hour, but I want to take us back to sort of the 70s, 80s, like Bollywood era of India, and see how jazz and like specifically funk has played a role in that music scene. And so, yeah, thank you for joining me. This has been Your Dad's Garage with Buggy Jane. I will see you next Friday. And to end us off, today is a classic in the Bollywood disco jazz scene that was prominent in 70s, 80s India. And so to end us off today, this is Aayi Morshume Berehum Duniya by Rupa, and I hope you enjoy.

0: Chicago, this is Democracy Now!
1: Although we keep receiving cases, we don't have enough space to admit and hospitalize them. We have set up a tent right here already, and perhaps we will need another one to try to isolate patients in the immediate future. There aren't enough medications, protective equipment, or even staff.
0: There are now almost 750 suspected cases of Ebola and 177 suspected deaths in the latest outbreak. As health officials race to contain the outbreak in the Democratic Republic of the Congo and Uganda, we'll go to the DRC. The epicenter of the outbreak is a gold mining region where health and infrastructure systems are poor despite the mineral wealth. And we'll ask, how have U.S. cuts to science and health funding impacted the global public health response? Then late-night comedian and Trump critic Stephen Colbert signed off last night for the final time as host of The Late Show on CBS.
2: On night one of the Colbert Report back in the day, I said, anyone can read the news to you. I promise to feel the news at you. And I realized pretty soon in this job that our job over here was different. We were here to feel the news with you. And I don't know about you, but I sure have felt it.
0: Stephen Colbert, who had the highest ratings in late night, was canceled after making a joke about CBS's parent company, Paramount, giving a big fat bribe to President Trump ahead of a mega merger. We'll talk to journalist David Sirota here in Denver about free speech in an era of media consolidation and fighting back. And finally, to journalist Karen Howe, author of Empire of AI, Dreams and Nightmares in Sam Altman's OpenAI. She's just helped launch the AI Resist List to document acts of resistance to the AI industry across the world. All that and more coming up. Welcome to Democracy Now!, democracynow.org, The War and Peace Report. I'm Amy Goodman in Denver. Republican leaders in the House of Representatives called off a vote Thursday on a war powers resolution seeking to end President Trump's ability to strike Iran. Its abrupt cancellation came as Republicans were on the verge of losing the vote as several members were absent from the House floor. This follows Tuesday 50-47 vote by the Senate to advance a war powers resolution. Any vote in the House will have to wait until at least June 1st, when Congress returns from its Memorial Day recess. This comes as the U.S. and Iran continue to exchange proposals for a peace agreement through Pakistani mediators. Earlier today, Secretary of State Marco Rubio said indirect negotiations over a deal with Iran had seen, quote, a little bit of movement, and that's good, he said. Russia and China have condemned the Trump administration's indictment of 94-year-old former Cuban President Raul Castro on murder charges. Russia's foreign ministry accused the White House of, quote, unquote, attempts to tighten the sanctions noose and promised to provide active support to Cuba. China's foreign ministry said it always opposes unilateral sanctions that have no basis in international law. It added, quote, the United States should stop brandishing sanctions or judicial proceedings at Cuba and stop resorting to the threat of force at every turn, unquote. On Thursday, President Trump said it was likely he would order military strikes on Cuba.
3: Other presidents have looked at this for 50, 60 years doing something, and it looks like I'll be the one that does it, so would be happy to do it.
0: Lebanon's national news agency reports an Israeli strike in southern Lebanon's Tyre district has killed six people, including two paramedics and a Syrian child. The medics were reportedly killed in a double-tap strike after an initial strike on a motorcycle. The latest violence came despite a U.S.-brokered ceasefire that Israel's violated on a near-daily basis. Lebanon's health ministry reports Israeli attacks have killed nearly 3,100 people. Meanwhile, Lebanon's finance minister told Reuters the war could shrink the economy by at least 7% this year. Israel's deported more than 400 activists it abducted from a Gaza-bound humanitarian aid flotilla in international waters. On Thursday, members of the global Samud flotilla were flown from southern Israel to Istanbul, Turkey, aboard three chartered flights. They arrived with stories of physical and psychological abuse at the hands of their Israeli captors. This is U.S. activist Alex Colston.
4: In one of the prison boats, 35 people suffered fractures to their ribs. People said there was at least 12 sexual assaults that took place. People were tased. Me personally, I was kept in cuffs where I can't feel my hands anymore. I was kicked in the ribs multiple times.
0: The release of the Gaza flotilla members comes amidst global condemnation of Israeli National Security Minister Itamar Ben-Gvir, who published video of himself taunting dozens of handcuffed activists. In Greenland, hundreds of protesters gathered at the opening of a new U.S. consulate building in the capital Nuuk on Thursday to denounce President Trump's threats to annex the island. The protests came after Trump's special envoy to Greenland, Republican Governor Jeff Landry of Louisiana, made his first trip to the semi-autonomous Danish territory. Landry reportedly spoke on Saturday with President Trump, who told him to, quote, go there and make a bunch of friends, unquote. This is Nuuk resident Aron Bang Isaacson.
5: It's just a really unpleasant reminder of people as commodities or as a product, as something that can be bought and sold. It's very unpleasant to witness, and I think this ruthless rhetoric, where military actions are not taken off the table, is completely wild and ruthless towards the people who live here.
0: Senate Republicans abruptly left Washington, D.C. Thursday for the Memorial Day recess without casting a vote for a $72 billion budget reconciliation bill to fund ICE and Border Patrol for 3 years. That's on top of the $170 billion provided to those agencies by Congress last year. This comes as President Trump faces a growing revolt among Republicans over his plans to use public funds to build a $1 billion ballroom at the White House. And the Justice Department's creation of a nearly $1.8 billion slush fund to compensate MAGA allies prosecuted by the Justice Department. Already, several prominent January 6 rioters have said publicly they'll seek a share of the fund, as have disgraced politicians George Santos and Rod Blagojevich. On Thursday, Senate Republicans met with Attorney General Todd Blanche behind closed doors. The Hill reports the meeting became a screaming fest after Blanche refused to limit who would be eligible to get paid by the fund. North Carolina Republican Senator Tom Tillis called the plan stupid on stilts.
6: Because it will invariably put us in a position where your taxpayer dollars and my taxpayer dollars could potentially compensate someone who assaulted a police officer, admitted their guilt, got convicted, got pardoned, and now we're going to pay them for that? That's absurd. The American people are going to reject this out of hand.
0: Meanwhile, congressional Democrats have introduced legislation to block the Trump's Justice Department's new slush fund. A bill authored by Maryland Congressman Jamie Raskin would bar the use of any federal funds to back the settlement and would limit payouts. Other legislation proposes a 100% tax on future beneficiaries. To see our interview with Congressmember Jamie Raskin, go to democracynow.org. In Arizona, Tucson advocates are demanding the release of activist DACA recipient Carla Toledo, who was violently detained at her home earlier this week. Federal immigration agents forced their way into Toledo's house to arrest her without reportedly showing a warrant. Toledo has lived in the U.S. since she was a year old and obtained Deferred Action for Childhood Arrivals, or DACA, which protects immigrants who came to the U.S. as children from deportation. But under Trump's second term, DACA recipients have been increasingly targeted. In Oregon, body camera footage obtained by the group Innovation Law Lab shows federal immigration agents pulling over a van of farm workers, then smashing the windows and using a facial recognition app to identify and arrest the workers without a warrant. The footage was disclosed as part of a class action lawsuit filed against the agents' violent tactics at racial profiling following the farm workers' detention in October. In related news, activists say at least 20 immigrants jailed at the Desert View Annex ICE detention facility in Atilano, California, have started a hunger strike to protest inhumane conditions, including medical neglect and unsafe drinking water. Immigrants also say food portions have been reduced, forcing them to have to purchase items sold in the commissary at exorbitant prices. The Atalanta ICE jail is operated by the private prison company Geo Group. At least four immigrants have died there since September. In Chicago, all charges against four activists who were arrested last year during mass protests against immigration raids outside the Broadview ICE facility have been dismissed. During a court hearing Thursday, the U.S. Attorney's Office admitted federal prosecutors committed misconduct during the grand jury proceedings that resulted in the indictments, including having conversations with grand jurors outside the courtroom. This was one of the most high-profile prosecutions against activists following Trump's so-called Operation Midway Blitz crackdown, when hundreds of mass federal immigration agents flooded the streets of Chicago. The defendants came to be known as the Broadview Six. Ultimately, four activists faced the remaining charges, including former candidate for the U.S. House, Kat Abu Ghazaleh. Here in Colorado, Democrats have censured their party's highest elected official, Governor Jared Polis, for granting clemency to an election denier who is convicted of tampering with voting systems. Last Friday, Governor Polis announced he was commuting the 9-year prison sentence of former Mesa County clerk Tina Peters, who was convicted of conspiring with allies of President Trump to breach voting systems in 2021 in an effort to prove Trump's claims of a rigged 2020 election. On Wednesday, the Colorado Democratic Party State Central Committee voted to rebuke Governor Polis, writing, quote, "Reducing her sentence now under pressure from Donald Trump is not justice. It sends a message to future bad actors that election tampering has consequences unless you're friends with the president. That's a dangerous and disappointing precedent to set," unquote. The Democratic National Committee has released a post-election autopsy criticizing the failed 2024 presidential campaign. The release of the long-awaited 192-page document follows a months-long pressure campaign by party activists who protested DNC Chair Ken Martin's decision to keep the report secret. Martin had said he hoped to prevent a distraction ahead of the midterm elections. On Thursday, critics slammed the report as woefully incomplete and unsubstantiated, makes no mention of President Biden's decision to seek re-election, nor how Kamala Harris became the Democratic nominee without having to compete in primaries. It also makes no reference to the Biden administration's support for Israel. Graham Plattner, the front runner among Democrats seeking to challenge Maine Republican Senator Susan Collins in November, wrote, quote, "The words Gaza and genocide appear precisely zero times in the DNC autopsy. Turning a blind eye to crimes against humanity was a grave injustice and a terrible election strategy," unquote. In San Diego, more than 2,000 people gathered Thursday to mourn Amin Abdullah, Mansour Kazija, and Nader Awad, who were killed in a shooting at the city's largest mosque. The three victims were remembered as heroes as they attempted to stop two attackers when they opened fire at the Islamic Center of San Diego Monday. The center's imam, Taha Hussein, addressed the crowd during Thursday's Janaza Islamic funeral prayer service.
7: Let's work together to stop this hatred, stop this racism, stop dehumanizing the Muslim community. So we can live together in this very diverse society, very diverse nation. We can live together as brothers and sisters, loving one another and working together for the betterment of our community and our society.
0: This comes as more details have emerged about one of the suspects, Caleb Vasquez. came to police attention more than a year before the mosque attack over his disturbing behavior, idolizing Nazis and mass shooters. Last year, police obtained a court order to confiscate dozens of his father's weapons from the family home. Vasquez had also been previously confined in an involuntary psychiatric hold. The new revelations came as part of documents filed in a San Diego court raising questions about the authorities' inability to prevent the mosque shooting. And Tennessee has called off the execution of Tony Carruthers after prison officials were unable to find a vein to administer lethal injection drugs. On Thursday, Republican Governor Bill Lee issued a one-year reprieve to Carruthers over the botched execution, which came despite his claims of innocence and demands for a new trial. Laura Porter, the executive director of the U.S. campaign to end the death penalty, told the New York Times, quote, Tennessee has effectively made the case against the death penalty, unquote. And those are some of the headlines. This is Democracy Now!, democracynow.org, the War and Peace Report. I'm Amy Goodman in Denver with Juan Gonzalez in Chicago. Hi, Juan.
8: Hi, Amy, and welcome to all of our listeners and viewers across the country and around the world.
0: The deadly outbreak of Ebola in the Eastern Democratic Republic of the Congo has caused 177 suspected deaths out of 750 suspected cases in the DRC and neighboring Uganda. That's according to the World Health Organization. But officials believe the virus may have been spreading undetected for around 2 months, making the likely death toll much higher. On Thursday, officials of the Alliance Fleuve Congo, which includes the Rwanda-based M23 rebels who seized control of parts of the eastern DRC last year, confirmed a case of Ebola had been found in South Kivu province, which is hundreds of miles away from the epicenter. Authorities believe the first cases originated in Mangbualu, a region known for artisanal gold mining in the eastern Ituri province. Instability and weak health and infrastructure have made treating patients and containing the spread of the virus more difficult. On Thursday, protesters set fire to Ebola isolation tents at a hospital in the town of Rampara after a dispute erupted over the burial of a man suspected of dying of Ebola. A witness says the family had wanted to take the body for family burial at home, which can be dangerous.
9: I'm in Rampara. At the Rampara hospital, we're locked down. Look at the angry protesters. They're setting fire to the tents of the sick because they want to recover their bodies. And there are a few police officers who can't even contain the situation. A significant intervention is really needed.
0: We go now to Kinshasa, the capital of the DRC, where we're joined by Jimmy Munguriak. He is country director for Resource Matters in the DRC, an NGO that works on natural resource governance issues to ensure mineral and energy wealth generates benefits locally. He's also from Bunia, the capital city of the Ituri province. Jimmy, welcome to Democracy Now! Thank you so much for being with us. You're right near the epicenter of the Ebola outbreak. You're from that area, which you visited frequently in your work. If you can talk about the extent of the crisis and talk about the gold mining region there and why you see that as intimately connected, the conditions with the Ebola outbreak.
10: Thank you very much. Thank you for that question. Yeah, as you say today, Ebola outbreak is really, really...

I can mention some of them. The access to the region is very, very difficult because of the poor road condition. And also in some areas, there is not even the road because it is a mining area, but more artisanal mining. And that brings to another issue or challenge that can make the outbreak, Ebola outbreak, to spread very quick is their behavior, the behavior of artisanal miners in the area. In their behavior, they trivialize everything almost. And even now, when the Ebola case is very real, some of those artisanal mining still think that Ebola does not exist, that it is a kind of curse in the region because of the gold in the area. So that one also make now the response to be not very, very effective in the area, because that behavior, since they believe that Ebola, they think that Ebola is not real Ebola, but it is some kind of disease which was thrown on the populations. And that comes also with those African culture, the way they consider things. And it makes now difficult Ebola to be, to have a very strong response. And another challenge is that, you know, the area is really, as I mentioned, there is a poor road conditions, but there is also not enough healthcare facilities compared now to the number of cases now. For example, now all the hospitals are populated with those who are sick. And now those who are still at home, they fear to go to the hospital because saying that when they reach the hospital, they will be it will be told that they have Ebola. And no one need to die to say that I'm dead of Ebola, because if someone dies from Ebola, can easily, when they, you know, in the African culture, they still have a kind of consideration to the dead body. And when they manipulate the dead body, it is spreading again the Ebola outbreak. So those are some challenges. And another one is the insecurity in the zone. You know, the east part of the Congo have been in insecurity for many years. And now also where the Ebola started in the Mungwalu region, as I mentioned, that region is divided between two army groups. They are not rebels, but they are militias groups. And then to move from one side to another side of the area, maybe they need to go through those insecurity zones. And that means that those who are maybe affected at their home, they have now difficulties to reach the health facilities where it is. And that one also complicates a lot the response which can be given to Ebola spread. The government has taken some decisions just today to limit the gathering of people to a maximum of 50 people. But that decision has been taken this morning. But for those areas, as I said, in Mungwalu region and also the area around Mungwalu, it will not be easy to applicate those decisions from the government, from the provincial government, because they have their way of thinking, as I say, their behavior of trivializing everything. They will even trivialize that the decision from the government. And that is very, very dangerous for the area. And I think what the government should do is to see that how they deploy a lot of now beyond the sensitizations, I think it needs even some police accompaniment to make sure that the communities are obeying to those rules detected by the provincial government. Other way, it will be very, very, very difficult.

0: You are hearing about the statistic. Those are the official statistic. But on the ground, the statistic is very higher than what is official. Because when we talk about the death case for today, about more than 180 persons have already died of Ebola since it started. That is the official statistic. But it doesn't include those who are dying at home and buried in their own way, fearing that their relatives to be declared of dying
1: Jimmy Manguriak, I wanted to ask you, in terms of, because the Mangualu area is so close to Uganda, is it your sense that many of the miners are migrant laborers, or are they local folks? In other words, to what degree can the actual people working on the mines who contract the disease spread it to other areas, especially to Uganda and as well as other areas of the Congo?
0: Yeah, thank you. You know that Kinshasa is very, very far from Uganda. And from all that region of Mungwalu and Bunia, Uganda, especially Kampala, is considered to be like a capital for those who are in Mungwalu and in Bunia and all those areas, even in North Kivu. So they consider Uganda to be very closer, even economically. All these areas is depending on Uganda. So the Ebola outbreak is likely to be spread very quickly because there is a very high level of movement of people and goods between Uganda and Congo. But yesterday at night, the Uganda government also took some decisions. And about that, the decisions is for the public transport used in the borders between Uganda and Congo. Now there might not be a public transport, so it is prohibited to have a public transport. And that decision was taken by Uganda, and it is a way of limit the Ebola to be spread to Uganda side. And also among those decisions is that the companies or the flights from Uganda to Congo will be closed after 48 hours. That means it is since tomorrow. All the flights from Uganda to Congo or to Congo, Uganda, will not be operated. So that is some decision taken by Uganda to leave.
2: We have to leave it there, but of course, we're going to continue to cover this. Country director for the DRC, an NGO that works on natural resource governance to ensure DRC mineral and energy wealth generates benefits locally and contributes to a fair and inclusive energy transition. There is currently no vaccine for the Bundibugyo strain of the Ebola virus. The Coalition for Epidemic Preparedness Innovations, which funds the development of new vaccines, said at a press briefing in Geneva Thursday that it could be hard to meet their goal of developing a safe, effective vaccine within 3 months. This is CEPI board chair Jane Halton. We thought we had that clip, but some experts are saying the U.S. has been noticeably absent from the global health response following the withdrawal of the U.S. from the World Health Organization earlier this year and massive and abrupt funding cuts to global and domestic public health efforts and research. For more, we're joined by Matthew Kavanaugh, who is director of the Center for Global Health Policy and Politics at Georgetown University. Professor Kavanaugh, we just have a few minutes, but if you can talk about both the travel bans that the Trump administration is now imposing on foreigners who've traveled in the DRC, Uganda, and South Sudan, and the slashing of U.S. aid around the world, how that connects to what we're seeing with this surging Ebola virus.
3: Amy, thanks so much for covering this issue. The Trump administration came into office and slashed USAID, slashed all sorts of programs internationally. And many of us were very worried at the time that exactly this was going to happen. The Congolese epidemiologists and doctors and nurses who are confronting this are the best in the world. These are the global experts in how you stop an Ebola outbreak. But what we're seeing is that they're trying to do it without the tools that they need. You know, in 2022, there was an outbreak and they were able to stop it, detect it in a few days. And stop it quite quickly. This time, we've seen a really different course because it's been so slow to be detected and so slow to respond. Now we're hearing that there are folks who are trying to respond on the front lines without gloves, without masks. This is in large part because hundreds of millions of dollars were cut by DOGE. The Democratic Republic of Congo used to be one of the biggest recipients of USAID funding, not just for surveillance activities that were happening, like trying to actually detect when there were spillovers like this that we're seeing right now, but also to fight AIDS, to fight malaria. Thousands of health workers were laid off because the Trump administration issued this stop work order. And so what we're seeing now is folks without the tools to be able to respond. And instead, what we're seeing, the major, major push is a travel ban, which is theater. It's not public health response. And I think it's part and parcel of a racist immigration policy that front and center tries to, you know, say that we can somehow protect Americans by keeping people out and keeping viruses out. And we know that that's a failed strategy, right? We've seen it in AIDS. We've seen it in COVID. We've seen it again and again and again. Travel bans are not public health. They're simply theater that make it look like they're doing something, when what we know is needed is building those isolation facilities, getting people the PPE they need. That's the actual response. And unfortunately, the U.S. has now cut hundreds of millions of dollars, huge disruptions to the DRC's health system, which means people are really struggling to respond.
1: And Matt, what about this whole issue of the U.S. withdrawing from the World Health Organization, how that affects a situation, a crisis like this, and the importance of community health care workers on the front lines when an epidemic like this erupts?
3: That's right. The World Health Organization is the global responder to all sorts of things and the global platform for pandemic preparedness and response. When the United States withdrew from the World Health Organization, we have been the biggest funder, the biggest supporter since its founding. It means that WHO last year had to lay off 2,000 people worldwide, especially in Africa and at headquarters. That's had a major impact on their capacity to be able to respond to things. And the bigger picture here is that it's not just the United States, right? We've seen that not only did the World Health Organization, did the United States withdraw from the WHO, but so too did Argentina at the urging of the Trump administration. But we're seeing this kind of rising attacks on WHO from right-wing forces in the UK, in Italy, around the world, who are trying to dismantle these international institutions because they stand in the way of a bigger project that's a right-wing project. But what we need right now is to invest in these global public goods. And my huge concern is that at this point, we're not seeing countries of the world that want to actually respond, want to support WHO, actually rallying in the way that they need to. Ministers of Health are meeting right now in Geneva at the World Health Assembly. And what we should be seeing is massive influx of funding to WHO and a strong political support. But we're not seeing that. And so I'm really worried that the kind of right-wing project is actually achieving what it's trying to do, which is dismantling these international institutions. And they are, as you were saying, deeply linked to these local folks on the ground, because it is getting them the resources that they need, getting them the protective equipment. Because these community health workers that were, you know, thousands of which were laid off by the DOGE cuts, they might be doing malaria care, but it's somebody that walks into the clinic with a fever that they then detect might be Ebola and then respond. It's these frontline health workers who we're trying to mobilize to be able to go do the contact tracing so that you find every single person that somebody with Ebola has been in contact with, and yet organizations have had to lay them off. And so we're in a geopolitically driven pandemic. This is not just an outbreak of a virus. This really is a politically driven pandemic or epidemic. It's not a pandemic at this point. I should be very clear.
2: And if you, Professor Kavanaugh, can talk more about the travel bans and how efficient, effective they are.
3: When we are responding to an outbreak, The way that you do it is to fight it at the source. You need to be able to get supplies in, supplies out, have people move around the world. A travel ban simply says that Ugandans and Congolese people and people from South Sudan are no longer allowed to come to the United States. This only encourages people to simply lie. Right? The travel ban, we've seen it again and again and again. They simply don't work. Obviously, we're in a globalization era. How hard is it for someone to take a flight from one place to another, and then say on the form, no, I haven't been in that place? That's simple. Public health is based on trust. And all travel bans do is they tell people, not only do you, you know, are you not trusted, but also, by the way, somebody's out to get you, trying to cripple the economy of these countries. These are countries with millions and millions of people who are far, as you heard Jimmy saying, you know, hundreds of miles away from the outbreak zone. And yet you're going to try to shut down transport to and from there. That actually undermines the response rather than supporting it at a time when we need to be actually getting people what they need.
2: I want to thank you for being with us, Matthew Kavanaugh, director of the Center for Global Health Policy and Politics at Georgetown University, speaking to us from Washington, D.C. Stephen Colbert signed off last night for the final time as host of The Late Show on CBS. What does that have to do with the massive mega media mergers that are taking place? Back in a minute.

0: Jaura, performing Fenfo, which means something to say, here on Democracy Now! This is Democracy Now!, democracynow.org, the War and Peace Report. I'm Amy Goodman in Denver. Juan Gonzalez is in Chicago. Well, the late-night comedian Stephen Colbert signed off last night for the final time as host of The Late Show on CBS. Special guests on that final broadcast included Paul McCartney, who performed the Beatles' classic Hello, Goodbye, with help from Colbert and Elvis Costello and John Baptiste and others. Over the past 11 years, Stephen Colbert was one of the most vocal critics of President Trump on network TV. His show was canceled last July after he criticized CBS's parent company, Paramount, for agreeing to pay $16 million to settle a $20 billion lawsuit brought by President Trump. The settlement came as Paramount was seeking the Trump FCC, that's the Federal Communications approval, for a merger with Skydance. This is part of what Colbert said at the time.
1: Now, I believe this kind of complicated financial settlement with a sitting government official has a technical name in legal circles. It's big fat bribe. Because this all comes as Paramount's owners are trying to get the Trump administration to approve the sale of our network to a new owner, Skydance.
0: The Trump administration approved the Paramount-Skydance merger just a week after CBS announced Colbert's ouster. At the time, CBS Colbert was canceled for, quote, financial reasons, even though Colbert had been consistently the top-rated late-night host. Last year, Trump wrote online, "I absolutely love that Colbert got fired," unquote. Early this morning at 1:52 a.m. Eastern, President Trump posted a message online again celebrating the end of Colbert's show, writing, quote, "Thank goodness he's finally gone," unquote. In March, the chair of the Federal Communications Commission, Brendan Carr, celebrated the cancellation of Colbert's show as part of a broader Trump-led campaign against the news media. This is Carr speaking at CPAC, the Conservative Political Action Conference.
2: President Trump took on the fake news media, and President Trump is winning. Look at the results so far. PBS defunded, NPR defunded, Joy Reid gone from MSNBC, Sleepy Eyes Chuck Todd gone, Jim Acosta gone, John Dickerson gone, Colbert is leaving, CBS is under new ownership, and soon enough CNN is going to have new ownership as well. So we're not...
0: Earlier this week, one of Stephen Colbert's final guests, Bruce Springsteen, directly criticized President Trump and the Ellison family, David and Larry Ellison, which now controls Paramount.
3: I'm here in support tonight with Stephen because you're the first guy in America who's lost his show because we got a president who can't take a joke. And because Larry and David Ellison feel they need to kiss his ass to get what they want. So these are... Anyway, Stephen, these are small-minded people. They got no idea what the freedoms of this beautiful country are supposed to be about.
0: So that was Bruce Springsteen this week, one of the final guests of Stephen Colbert. And right now, the Ellisons with Paramount Skydance are trying to merge in a more than $100 billion mega merger with Warner Brothers Discovery. Warner Brothers Discovery owns HBO, owns CNN, and of course, Paramount owns CBS. So CNN, CBS, HBO would all be under the same roof. To talk more about the end of Stephen Colbert's show, Trump's threats to the press and media consolidation, we're joined here in Denver by David Sirota, founder and editor-in-chief of The Lever. His recent book is titled Master Plan, The Hidden Plot to Legalize Corruption in America. David, how does this fit into your view of corruption in the United States? How does the final show of Colbert, though the most watched show on late night, being canceled and him being ousted, connect to these mega mergers that are consolidating the media?
4: Well, I think it's a data point in a number of data points. I mean, the Colbert tale that you just told, also there was a concurrent situation with Jimmy Kimmel and a merger about local TV stations, the Tegna Nexstar merger. Jimmy Kimmel had said something that apparently Brendan Carr and the Trump administration and the MAGA movement didn't like after the death of the murder of Charlie Kirk. And the television network faced pressure from Carr and others to essentially throw Jimmy Kimmel off the air. So I think we see this over and over again, where the Trump administration is weaponizing its power over mergers to try to get what it wants in the media space. And I think that's I wouldn't call that a new level of corruption. We saw the Nixon administration quite famously back in the day try to weaponize its merger approval process on behalf of its allies and its donors as well. But it is a resurrected tactic from the Nixon era that is a kind of corruption that's outside of, frankly, the traditional kinds of corruption that we've gotten used to. I mean, traditional corruption that we talk about in Master Plan and we document in Master Plan is about legalizing campaign contributions. This is actually weaponizing, as you mentioned, lawsuits where Trump is trying to extract money from various large corporations, using the merger approval process potentially as a tool to extract those settlements and extract financial remuneration to Donald Trump himself. And I think ultimately, as it affects the media situation, it creates a chilling effect, right? I mean, everybody who is currently working in media, certainly for big corporations that may have business before the Trump administration, everybody knows that they, in what they're doing, whether it's reporting or commentary or anything else, that they may get crosswise with Donald Trump, and the corporate boss may not like that because the corporate boss may have business with the Trump administration. So I think beyond just a sort of heavy-handed censorship problem, you have a potential self-censorship problem. And I think that's actually arguably the point from the Trump administration and people like Brendan Carr, to send a chilling effect message to the entire media and the entire political discourse.
5: And David, meanwhile, the six Democratic senators sent a letter to the chairman of the FCC, Brendan Carr, demanding that he conduct a rigorous and thorough review of Paramount's reliance on foreign wealth funds from Saudi Arabia, Qatar, and the United Arab Emirates, to pay for almost $110 billion to acquire Warner Brothers Discovery. In the past, the federal government has really been strict about the limits of foreign ownership or investment in American media companies. What's happening here in terms of the foreign control regulations of the FCC?
4: Yeah, I mean, it's a great question. There's reporting that says that the FCC may approve up to a 49.5% ownership, or even ultimately up to 100% ownership, foreign ownership of the new merged Paramount Warner Brothers corporation if the merger goes through. They're asking essentially the FCC to waive longstanding ownership laws. And to be clear, let's remember, Brendan Carr of the FCC wrote parts of the Project 2025 document, the document setting the agenda for Trump's second term, in which Carr said that he wanted to get rid of ownership caps. Now, obviously, this conflicts with the whole notion of America first that you hear Trump talking all about, where we are potentially going to have the largest or among the largest media conglomerates in the country, in the world, but operating in our country, affecting the democratic discourse that is in part or up to potentially fully owned by foreign sovereign wealth funds, controlled in part by foreign governments. I mean, it kind of boggles the mind about what that means for our democracy, right? Because media corporations, as distinct from, you know, a corporation that just makes a physical product, media corporations have a disproportionate impact on the democratic, small d democratic and election discourse. Now, in the future, you may have a situation where foreign governments via sovereign wealth funds have a disproportionate power to affect the way we conduct our United States American democracy.
5: There's also a new report that James Murdoch has recently agreed to acquire New York Magazine and Vox Media Podcast Network in a deal valued at about $300 million. Talk about who James Murdoch is and his impact.
4: Yeah, I mean, James Murdoch is he's part of the Murdoch family, but he is had kind of an ouster or a kind of conflict reportedly with Rupert Murdoch and with Lachlan Murdoch and essentially left Rupert Murdoch's empire. And James Murdoch has been depicted as somebody with more moderate Democratic leaning politics. And now he is investing in a sort of independent, somewhat independent media properties and making a play for that. I mean, I think we will see what that means. My concern on that is somewhat less about James Murdoch's politics and more about the fact that digital media and podcast media have been some of the last remaining places where there really has been some vibrant, independent, non-corporate media. And so the concern would be, is that going away? Is that space now going to be even more encroached by corporate, large corporate entities? But I do think the jury remains out on that. It's not clear how James Murdoch is going to run that company.
0: Well, David Sirota, this is a conversation that continues. Founder and editor-in-chief of The Lever, author of The Master Plan, The Hidden Plot to Legalize Corruption in America. David, I look forward to seeing you Saturday at the KGNU benefit at the C Center, the cinema here in Denver. They're screening Steal the Story, Please, about Democracy Now and independent media. The fundraiser is at 4:30, I think, the film at 6:30 on Saturday night. And you can check that out at kgnu.org. But I'm also thrilled to be going to the ribbon-cutting ceremony of KGNU, a gem in the community radio network in this country. It's taking place in Boulder today at 1 o'clock. It is moving into its own community and cultural center and resilience hub. It is amazing to see, as we look at corporate media consolidating, the growth of independent media. Also, Steal the Story, Please, is playing in Denver at the C Center for the next week and in Boulder at the Dairy Cinema. We did a fundraiser for KGNU there last night, and it will continue to play through the week. Just check out democracynow.org and also stealthestory.org. Well, speaking about corporate power, coming up, Karen Howe, the author of Empire of AI.

blue black. Oh, that pie, the pie of pie pie. In the Hoggarty Forsaken, he will leave you one more chance.

0: of the Forsaken by the late folk musician Michael Hurley performing in Democracy Now! Studios. This is Democracy Now!, democracynow.org, the War and Peace Report. I'm Amy Goodman in Denver for the theatrical release of Steal the Story, Please, and Juan Gonzalez is in Chicago. We end today's show looking at recent news on the fight over regulating artificial intelligence and the growing community resistance to AI data centers. On Thursday, President Trump abruptly canceled a scheduled ceremony where he was expected to sign a new executive order on AI regulations. Several top tech executives, including Elon Musk, Meta founder Mark Zuckerberg, and David Sacks, reportedly warned Trump about the regulations. Meanwhile, Meta has sent layoff notices to about 8,000 workers, or about 10% of the social media giant's workforce, as the company pivots to AI. This comes as Mark Zuckerberg acknowledged in an all-hands meeting to workers that Meta's training AI data on its own workforce. In other AI news, a federal jury in California Monday rejected Elon Musk's $150 billion lawsuit against OpenAI and Sam Altman. The jury ruled Musk waited too long to sue over the matter. To talk about this and more, we're joined by Karen Howe, author of the award-winning book Empire of AI, Dreams and Nightmares in Sam Altman's AI. It's now out in paperback. She's just helped launch the AI Resist List to document acts of resistance to the AI industry across the world. Karen, thanks so much for joining us from London. Though we only have a few minutes, if you could start off by talking about looking back across the pond to the United States. What happened yesterday? There was going to be an executive order on AI restrictions, and then apparently in consultation with Musk and Sachs, two of the PayPal mafia, and Zuckerberg, Trump canceled the executive order signing.
1: Hi, Amy. Thanks so much for having me. I mean, I think this is a perfect illustration of what the moment that we're in right now, where these really powerful tech billionaires have fused with the state and are trying to override what the people actually want. 80% of Americans in the latest polling are concerned about AI. They support AI regulation. And because of the pressure that they've been applying to elected officials, there was actually, in fact, potentially going to be some momentum on that at the federal front. And of course, now there's this setback because the tech billionaires stopped it.
2: I wanted to ask you, in terms of the massive movement that's developed in the country, especially against data centers, that cuts across all political views. You're seeing Americans turning out by the hundreds and thousands in local city council and county meetings opposing these data centers. Could you talk about that movement and as part of this resistance?
1: This has been one of the most remarkable stories in the last year. In 2025, these data center protests successfully stalled over $100 billion worth of these facilities. I think part of the reason why so many communities are mobilizing, and it really does cut across political lines, as you mentioned, is because this is a manifestation of the thing at the heart of what so many Americans are angry about right now, which is that there's this huge chasm in American society where there are these, we're minting the first trillionaire in the world while simultaneously so many Americans are just trying to afford their basic life and trying to put food on the table for their kids. And in come these data centers, they're a physical manifestation of this because they consume an enormous amount of energy, they consume fresh water resources, they're hiking up people's utility prices and exacerbating that affordability crisis, all in the name of producing a technology that is concentrating yet more wealth in the hands of those very same billionaires.
2: And in terms of companies doing massive layoffs in the tech industry, California Governor Gavin Newsom issued an executive order calling on state agencies to explore ways to protect and prepare workers for the AI-related job losses. Your reaction?
1: One of the things that I think people misunderstand about these layoffs is they think that it indicates somehow AI is successfully replacing all of these workers. But what's important to understand is these tech companies, they're trying to get cost efficiencies now, in part because they're spending an extraordinary amount of money trying to develop AI technologies. And they're actually making a future bet that when they lay off the current human employees to gain current cost efficiencies, that they will hopefully then be able to automate them away later with AI. But it's not, in fact, a representation of what AI can currently do. But there are plenty of other sectors outside of the AI industry that are now doing the same thing. They're also trying to make this future bet that they will be able to automate workers. And so that is what's actually having this cascading effect on the job market, where AI is being used as a justification to accelerate layoffs.
0: And can you finally, Karen Howe, in this last 30 seconds, talk more about the AI resist list?
1: This is a project that I did with a group of journalists, critical scholars, and AI researchers documenting resistance movements around the world. It is meant to center hope. It is meant to center action. And it shows all the different creative ways that anyone can actually participate in applying pressure to the AI industry, holding it accountable, and in fact, shaping the trajectory of this technology.
0: Well, I want to thank you so much for joining us. Karen Howe is the author of Empire of AI, Dreams and Nightmares, and Sam Altman's Open AI, now out in paperback. We will link to the AI resist list. A very happy birthday to Mike DeFilippo, and a happy belated birthday to Buffy Fernandez. We thank you so much all for being with us. I'm in Denver. There'll be a screening of the film Steal the Story, Please, at the C Center Cinema in Denver. And it is also at the Dairy in Boulder. All through this weekend, the big fundraiser for KJNU is Saturday at 4:30 with the film at 6:30. Check out democracynow.org and go to kgnu.org. Then I'll be in Albuquerque at the Guild Cinema, where the film opens this weekend. And you can check that out at stealthestory.org. I'm Amy Goodman in Denver with Juan Gonzalez in Chicago. Thanks so much for joining us.
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6: There's this interesting jump that takes place between just cause and just war. 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It's wrong for this to happen. 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It's that leap of logic that needs to be absolutely avoided.
7: That's Howard Zinn, and this is Alternative Radio. I'm David Barsamian. This edition of AR features Howard Zinn on just and unjust wars. Almost like clockwork on Memorial Day, there is a time-honored ritual. Honor guards, presidents laying wreaths at Arlington, bowed heads, and then solemn statements about our brave men and women in uniform who have made the ultimate sacrifice. What is left unsaid is for whom and for what soldiers have died for. The rhetoric is always about some noble cause or altruistic impulse which drives our country into battle. If people knew the truth and some history, perhaps they'd be less likely to march off to war. Too much fear-mongering and flag-waving prevents clear thinking. Howard Zinn, professor emeritus at Boston University, was perhaps this country's premier radical historian. He was born in Brooklyn in 1922. His parents were poor immigrants. During World War II, he saw combat duty as an Air Force bombardier. After the war, he went to Columbia University on the GI Bill. He was among the first to oppose U.S. aggression in Indochina. A principled opponent of imperialism and militarism, he was an advocate for nonviolent civil disobedience. He spoke and marched against the U.S. wars on Afghanistan and Iraq. His masterpiece, A People's History of the United States, continues to sell in huge numbers. Among his many other books are A Power Governments Cannot Suppress, and Original Zin, a collection of interviews I did with him. Witty, erudite, generous, and loved by many, Howard Zinn passed away in 2010. This classic from the AR Archives was recorded at the University of Wisconsin at Madison in March 1991, shortly after the end of the First Gulf War.
6: I suppose because I think that the great danger of what has just happened is what the administration wanted to happen, and that is to fight a war that would make war acceptable once more. The Vietnam War gave war a bad name, and the people who lead this country have been trying ever since to find a war that would give war a good name. And they think they found it. And I think it's important for us to sort of sit back and think about not just the Gulf War, not just the Vietnam War, not just this or that war, but just think about the problem of war, you know, of just and unjust war. We've had all these conferences. Remember those all of you who were around at the beginning of the 20th century, remember the Hague conferences and the Geneva conferences of the 1930s limiting the techniques of war, because you can't do away with war. All you can do is make war more moral. Einstein went to one of these conferences. I don't know how many of you know that. We like to bring up things that people don't know. I mean, what is scholarship anyway? But Einstein was horrified at World War I, as so many were, right? Oh, you know, that great war for democracy, for freedom, to end all wars, etc., etc., etc. 10 million men die on the battlefield in World War I, and nobody at the end of it understands why or what for. World War I gave war a bad name until World War II came along. But Einstein was horrified by World War I and devoted a lot of his time to thinking about it, worrying about it. He went to this conference in Geneva, which was discussing, and he thought they were discussing disarmament. He thought they were there to do away with the weapons of war and therefore to prevent war. Instead, when he went to this conference, he found all these representatives of various countries discussing what kind of weapons would be suitable and what kind of weapons needed to be prohibited. What were good weapons and bad weapons, just weapons and unjust weapons? And Einstein then did something which nobody ever expected, but he did something really uncharacteristic of, he called a press conference. And the whole international press was there, came because Einstein was, well, he was Einstein, you know. And they came, and he told this press conference how horrified he was by what he had heard at this international conference. And he said, "One does not make wars less likely by formulating rules of warfare. War cannot be humanized. It can only be abolished." Well, we still have that problem of just wars and unjust wars, of unjust wars taking place, and then another war takes place which looks better, has a better rationale, is easier to defend, and so now we're confronted with a just war, and now war is made palatable again. And so now the attempt is put Vietnam behind us in that unjust war, and now we have a just war, or at least a quick one. And a real smashing victory. I had a student a couple of years ago who wrote who's writing something about war. I don't know why a student of mine should write about war, but She said, I guess wars are like wines. She says, there are good years and bad years. She said, but war is not like wine. War is like cyanide. One drop and you're dead. I thought that was good. You know. Well, what often is behind this business of we can't do anything about war, and war is inevitable, and be realistic, accept it, and just try to fool around with the edges of it. Of course, we see how successful they've been at humanizing the means of war with all these conferences. One of the things that's behind it, I think, is a very prevalent notion, something you hear a lot when people begin discussing war, you know, 14 minutes into any discussion of war, somebody says, it's human nature. Don't you hear that a lot? You just get a group of people together to discuss war, and at some point or other, somebody will say, it's human nature. You see. Of course, there's no evidence for whatever evidence you could produce to see what human nature is, genetic evidence, biological evidence. There's no evidence that this is human nature. All we have is historical evidence. I mean, there's no biological evidence, no genetic evidence, no anthropological evidence. You know, the anthropological evidence, look at these primitive tribes and what they do. These tribes are fierce. These tribes are gentle. And it's just not clear at all. What seems clear, all you can tell, and what about history? Well, sure, there's a history of wars, and there's also a history of kindness. But it's like the newspapers and the historians, right? What they dwell on. They dwell on wars, and they dwell on cruelties, and they dwell on the bestial things that people do to one another, and they don't dwell a lot on the magnificent things that people do for one another in everyday life or, again and again. It seems to me it only takes a little bit of thought to realize that if wars came out of human nature, came out of some spontaneous urge to kill, right? Then why is it that governments have to go to such tremendous lengths to mobilize populations to go to war? I mean, it seems so obvious, doesn't it? They really have to work at it. They have to dredge up enormous numbers of reasons. They have to inundate the airwaves with these reasons. They have to bombard people with the slogans and statements, and then, in case people aren't really persuaded, they have to threaten them. We have to draft them. If they haven't persuaded enough people to go into the armed forces, then they have to draft them into the armed forces. Of course, the persuasion into the armed forces also includes a certain amount of economic persuasion. You make sure you have a very poor underclass in society so that you give people a choice between starving or going into the military. But if persuasion doesn't work and enticements don't work, then anybody who doesn't want to sign up for the draft, or anybody who goes into the army and decides to leave, is going to be court-martialed and go to prison. They have to go to great lengths to get people to go to war. They work very hard at it. What's interesting also is that they have to make moral appeals. I mean, that should say something about human nature, if there is something to be said about human nature. It must suggest that there must be some, there must be some moral element in human nature. Granted that human beings are capable of all sorts of terrible things, human beings are capable of all sorts of wonderful things, but there must be something in human beings which makes them respond to moral appeals. Most humans don't respond to appeals to go to war on the basis of, let's go and kill, you know. No, let's go and free somebody. Let's go and establish democracy. Let's go and topple this tyrant, you know. Let's do this so that wars will finally come to an end. Yes. Most people are not like Theodore Roosevelt. No. No, just before the Spanish-American War, Theodore Roosevelt said to a friend, in strict confidence, I should welcome almost any war, for I think this country needs one. Well, no moral appeal there, right? Just, we need a war, you know, just... You may know that George Bush, when he entered the White House, took the portrait that Reagan had put up there to sort of inspire him, a portrait of Calvin Coolidge. Did you know that Reagan put a portrait of Calvin Coolidge up there? Because he knew that Calvin Coolidge is one of the most inspiring people in the history of this country, you see. And Coolidge had said, you know, the business of America is business. And Bush took down the portrait of Calvin Coolidge and put up the portrait of Theodore Roosevelt. I don't want to make too much of this. But I will. Because I felt what Theodore Roosevelt said, Bush might just well have said. Bush wanted war. Every step in the development of this Persian Gulf War indicated from the moment, you know, that the invasion of Kuwait was announced, everything that Bush did fits in perfectly with the fact that Bush wanted war. He was determined to have war. He was determined not to prevent this war from taking place. And you can just tell this by from the very beginning, no negotiations, no compromise, right? No, what was that ugly word? Linkage. Bush made linkage the kind of word that made you tremble. You know, I always thought that things were linked, naturally. That everybody was linked, that things were, issues were linked. I thought even that the countries in the Middle East were somehow linked, and that the issues in the Middle East were somehow linked, but no negotiations, no linkage, no compromise, right? He sends Baker to meet, that's a long trip to Geneva, and you wonder, and people got excited, Baker's going to meet the foreign minister of Iraq, Tarkasiz, in Geneva. What are they going to do? Bush says, no negotiation. Well, why are you going? I mean, are you a frequent flyer? Amazing. No negotiation right up to the end. You know, who knows if Saddam Hussein in any of those, overtures that were made on negotiation, how serious he was or what would have happened. But the fact is there were overtures that came, yes, even from Saddam Hussein. There were overtures that came, and they were absolutely and totally neglected. One came through a former foreign member of the Foreign Service of the United States who brought it personally from the Middle East and gave it to one of the Crofts, and he gave it to right, he's one of the security advisors to Bush, and he gave it to him. No response at all. No, it's Bush wanted this war. But as I said, there aren't a lot of people, fortunately, like Theodore Roosevelt and Bush. Most people do not want war, and most people, if they are going to support a war, have to be given reasons that have to do with morality, that have to do with right and wrong, with justice and lack of justice, with tyranny and opposing tyranny. Well, I think it's important to take a look at the process by which populations are, as this one was in a very short time, brought to support a war. A process which took a nation which, on the eve of war, you remember in the surveys before January 15, 16, the surveys all showed that the American public was divided half and half, 46% to 47% or whatever, on the issue of should we use force to solve this problem in the Middle East, and it was half and half. And then, of course, after the bombs started falling on Iraq, then it suddenly became 75% and 80%. What is this process of persuasion? It seems to me we should take a look at the elements of that, because it's important to know that, to be able to deal with it, and to talk about it, and to talk to people about it, especially since that 80% or 85%, or now they report 89.3% or whatever, you know those things. It must be a very shallow percentage. It must be very thin. I think it must be very temporary, and can be made more temporary than it is. But it must be shallow, because half of those people before the bombs fell did not believe in the use of force. And public opinion, as we know, is very volatile. So to look at the elements by which people are persuaded, it seems to me, is to begin to think about how to talk to that, at least that 50%, and maybe more soon, of the country that is willing to reconsider whether this war was really a just and necessary and right war, and two, whether any war in our time can be just and necessary and right. I think one of the elements that goes into this process of persuasion is the sort of the starting point that, well, the United States is we're a good society. You know, and since we're a good society, our wars are good. That if we're a good society, and so we're going to do good things. We do good things at home. We have a Bill of Rights, and we have color television, and there are lots of good things you can say if you leave out enough. But it's like Athens, right? Ancient Athens, right? Athens goes to war against Sparta. They must be on the right side, because Athens is a better society than Sparta. There's more culture there. And sure, you have to overlook a few

it seems to me, is, in the case of the United States as the good society doing good things in the world, is simply to look at a bit of history. It's only if you were born yesterday, and also if today you don't look around very sharply, that you can come to the conclusion that we are so good a society that you can take the word of the government that any war we get into will be a right and a just war. But it doesn't take too much looking into American history to see that, we have a long history of aggression. Talk about naked aggression. A long history of naked aggression in this country. I mean, how did we get so big? We started out as a thin band of colonies along the East Coast, and soon we were at the Pacific, and soon, right, we were expanding. It's not a biological thing where you just expand, you know. No, we expanded by force, by conquest, by aggression. Sure, it says Florida Purchase on those little maps that we used to have in elementary school, the maps with colors on them. Blue for Florida Purchase, orange for Mexican Cession. A purchase, just a business deal. Nothing about Andrew Jackson going into Florida and killing a number of people in order to persuade the Spaniards to sell Florida to us. Although no money actually passed hands, but we'll ignore that, you see. Yeah. Mexican Cession. Mexico ceded California and Colorado and New Mexico and Arizona. They ceded all of that to us. Why? Good neighbors. Latin American hospitality. You know, ceded to us. I mean, there was a war, a Mexican war, a war which we provoked, which President Polk planned for in advance, as so many of these wars are planned for in advance, and then suddenly an incident takes place. They say, oh, wow, an incident took place. We've got to go to war, you know, which is what happened. And that was also a fairly short war and a decisive victory, and soon we had 40% of Mexico, right? And it's all ours, California and all of that, you see. Law, expansion, the Louisiana Purchase. I remember how proud I was way back when I first looked at that map and I saw Louisiana Purchase, double the size of my country, you see, and it was just by purchase. It was an empty space, you see, and we just bought it nothing. I really didn't learn anything. They didn't tell me when they gave me that stuff in my history class. They didn't tell me that there were Indians living in that territory of the Louisiana Purchase, and if those Indians had to be fought in battle after battle, war after war, they had to be killed, they had to be exterminated, their buffalo herds, their means of subsistence had to be destroyed, their culture, they had to be driven out of that territory so that, yes, the Louisiana Purchase could be ours and so on. It's a long history of expansion in the United States, of course, and then we begin to go overseas, right? And then there's, you know, right, that brief period in American history, the period that, you know, textbooks call that honest moment of the textbook when it has a chapter called The Age of Imperialism, 1898 to 1903. There too, we went into Cuba to save the Cubans. Really. That's what we, right? We are always helping people, always saving people from somebody, you know. So we went in and we saved the Cubans from Spain, and of course, immediately planted our military bases and our corporations in Cuba. And then, of course, there was Puerto Rico. A few shells fired, and Puerto Rico is ours. And in the meantime, Teddy Roosevelt
is swimming out into the Pacific.

0: right, after the Philippines, right, and which, you know, not contiguous to the United States. Well, you know, people didn't know. McKinley didn't know. He didn't know where the Philippines were, you know. And Senator Beveridge of Indiana said, "The Philippines not contiguous to the United States? Our Navy will make it contiguous." You know, the history of expansion, yes, of aggression, yes. And continuing, we become a world power, right? A world power. In around 1905, 1906, 1907, the first books began to appear about American history, the first books which used that phrase, America as a world power. And that, in fact, was what we intended to do, to become a world power. We were becoming a world power, but it took World War I, and then it took World War II, and we kept moving up. And the old imperial powers were being shoved out of the way one by one. And in World War II, now the Middle East comes in. In World War II, Saudi Arabia becomes one of our friendly places. The English are going to be pushed out more and more out of this oil territory, and the Americans are going to come in, you know. And of the seven sisters, the seven great oil corporations, five of them are going to be American. Maybe one will be British, and so on. And in the years after World War II, of course, yes, the Soviet Union is the other great power, but we are expanding, and we are our influence is growing, and our military bases are spreading all over the world, and we are intervening wherever we can to make sure that things go our way. And while it's thought that anti-communism, you know, with the Soviet Union, the other great superpower, while it's thought that anti-communism was the central motive for the American foreign policy in the post-war period, I think it's more accurate to say that the problem was not communism, the problem was independence of American power. Because it didn't matter really whether a country was turning communist or not. It mattered that a country was showing independence and not falling in line with what the United States conceived of as its responsibility as a world power. And so, you know, when in 1953 the government in Iran was overthrown and Mossadegh came into power, and he was not a communist, but he was a nationalist. And he was a nationalist also because he nationalized the oil. That is intolerable. Those things are intolerable, just as Arbenz in Guatemala the following year, right? He's not a communist. Well, he's little left of center, maybe a few socialist ideas. Maybe he talks to communists, you see, but he's not a communist. But he nationalizes United Fruit Lands. That's intolerable. He offers to pay them. Well, that proves he's not a communist. He's certainly not a real revolutionary. A real revolutionary wouldn't pay a cent to United Fruit. I wouldn't. You see. I've always considered myself a real revolutionary because I wouldn't pay a cent to anybody like United Fruit. No.
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0: He offered to pay United Fruit. He offered to pay them the price of their land, the price that they had declared for tax purposes. You see? Sorry, that won't go. And so the CIA goes to work and overthrows the Arbenz government. And the Allende government in Chile, also not a communist government, but, well, a little Marxism, a little socialism, quite a lot of civil liberties and freedom of the press and so on, but independence, more independent of the United States than the other governments of Chile, a government that's not going to be friendly to Anaconda Copper and IT&T and the other corporations of the United States that have always had their way in Latin America. That's the real problem. That history of expansion, of intervention, not even to talk about Vietnam and Laos and Cambodia, not to talk about all the tyrants that we kept in power, of all the aggressions, not just that we committed, but the aggressions that we watched other countries commit and stood silently by because we approved of those aggressions. The record of the United States in dealing with naked aggression in the world, looking at a little bit of history, is so shocking, so abysmal, that nobody with any sense of history could possibly accept the argument that we were now sending troops into the Middle East because the U.S. government is morally outraged at the invasion of another country. And is that Bush's heart goes out to the people of Kuwait who are suffering under oppression. Bush's heart, of course, never went out to the people of El Salvador, suffering under the oppression of a government which we were supplying with arms again and again, and where tens and tens and tens of thousands of people were being killed. His heart never went out to those people. Or the people in Guatemala, again, whose governments we were supplying with arms, and it's a long list. It's a moral appeal based on people's forgetting of history and based on the ability of the mass media and the administration to obliterate history, certainly not to bring it up. Talk about the responsibility of the press. Does the press have no responsibility to teach any history to the people who read its newspaper columns? To remind people of what has happened 5 years ago, 10 years ago, 20 years ago, 40 years ago? Was the press also born yesterday and has forgotten everything that has happened before last week? The press complained about military censorship. But, of course, the big problem was not military censorship. The big problem was self-censorship. That was the big problem with the press. The big problem was, yeah. Of course, another element in this process of persuasion is to create a Manichaean situation, good versus evil, with, I've just talked about the good, us, right? But then you also have to present the other as total evil, and as the only evil. Now, granted, Saddam Hussein is, I believe, an evil guy. I say that softly. But he is. I mean, no question about it. Most heads of government are, you see. But he is. But it's not necessary, if you want to bring a nation to war against an evil person, it's not enough to say this person is evil. You have to cordon him off from all the other tyrants of the world, all the other evil leaders of government, in order to establish that this is the one tyrant of the world whom we have to get. He is responsible for the trouble in the world, you see. And if we can only get him, and there's some vague notion, if we can only get him, we will solve our problem, just as, you know, a few years ago, if we can only get Noriega, we will solve the drug trade problem. Well, we got Noriega, and it's obvious we've solved the drug trade problem, you see. But it's the demonization is necessary. The creation of the this one evil shutting out everything, shutting out Syria, shutting out Turkey, shutting out Egypt, shutting out Saudi Arabia, not letting people aware of, and I didn't see the media pay any attention to this, to the latest reports of Amnesty International, which, and if you read the reports of the 1990 report of Amnesty International, and you read, they have a few pages, you know, on each country, a lot of countries, they have a few pages on Iraq, on Iran, on Turkey, on Syria, on Saudi Arabia, on Kuwait, on Israel. You look through those pages, and all those countries that I have just named show, oh, with differences in degree and so on, but they all show the same pattern of treatment of people who are dissenters, dissidents, troublemakers in their own country. With Israel, of course, it's the Palestinians, although Israel has a more freer atmosphere in the non-occupied territories, but in the occupied territories, Israel behaves to the occupied territories the way Saudi Arabia behaves towards its own people, and the way Syria behaves towards its own people, the way Turkey behaves towards its own people. And that is, you see the same pattern in the Amnesty International reports, the same words appearing again and again. Imprisonment without trial, detention without communication with the outside world, torture, killing for all of these countries. But you have to, if you want to make war on one of them, you single one out, blot out the others, even use them as allies, and forget about their record, right? And then you go in, and you persuade people that, well, you know, we're against tyranny, aren't we? We're against brutality, aren't we? And this is the personification of it. This is the repository of all the evil there is in the world. Now, there were times, I'm sure, when people talked that way. Yes, why are we at war? We've got to get him. And that's what people kept. We've got to get Saddam Hussein. Ah, that's. What about the whole world? Saddam Hussein. Got to get him. You know. I would like to get him. I would like to get all of them, you say. But I'm not willing to kill 100,000 or 500,000 or a million people to get rid of them. I think we have to find ways to get rid of tyrants that don't involve mass slaughter. That's our problem. It was very easy to talk about the brutality, because governments are brutal, and some governments are more brutal than others. Saddam Hussein is particularly brutal, and it's true. And so we talk, but Saddam Hussein uses chemical weapons and gas. That kept coming up. I remember hearing Congressman Stephen Solars, the great war hawk of this period, right? Saddam Hussein used gas. Saddam Hussein, right, used chemical warfare. True, ugly and brutal. And what about us? You know, we used napalm. In Vietnam, we used Agent Orange, which is chemical warfare. I don't know how you characterize napalm, but we use cluster bombs. We use this just recently in Iraq. Cluster bombs are not designed to knock down military hardware. Cluster bombs are anti-personnel weapons, you know, which shoot out these thousands of little pellets which embed themselves in people's body. When I was in North Vietnam during the Vietnam War, I saw the x-rays of kids lying in hospital beds with these showing the pellets in the various organs of their body, you see. That's what cluster bombs are. But gas, no. Chemical weapons, no. Napalm, yes. Cluster bombs, yes. White phosphorus, yes. Agent Orange, yes. You know. They're going to kill people by gas. We're going to kill people by blowing them up. You see, you can tell who is the right cruel wager of war and who is the gentlemanly wager of war. Well, you can persuade people of that if you simply don't mention things or don't remind. Now, once you remind people of these things, they remember. If you remind people about napalm, they remember. If you tell them, you know, the newspapers haven't told you about the cluster of bombs, they, oh, yes, that's true. People aren't beastly and vicious and accept, no, but when information is withheld from them and when they're bombarded, yes, the American population was bombarded in this war the way the Iraqi population was bombarded. You know, really, it was a war against us, a war of lies and disinformation and omission of history. That kind of war, overwhelming and devastating, waged here in the United States while that war was being waged over there. Another element in this process of persuasion is simply to take what seems like a just cause and then turn it into a just war. There's this interesting jump that takes place between just cause and just war. As a cause may be just, yes, you know, it's wrong for Saddam Hussein to go into Kuwait. It's wrong for this to happen. It's wrong for that to happen. But the question is, does it then immediately follow that if the cause is just, if an injustice has been committed, that the proper response to that is war? It's that leap of logic that needs to be absolutely avoided. So North Korea invades South Korea in 1950. It's unjust. It's wrong. It's a just cause. What do? You go to war. You wage war for 3 years. You kill 1 million Koreans. And at the end of the 3 years, where are you? Where you were before. North Korea is still a dictatorship. South Korea is still a dictatorship. Only 1 million people are dead. And you can see this again and again, just, you know, jumping from a just cause to an overwhelming use of violence to presumably rectify this just cause, which it never does. What war does is start, even if it starts with an injustice, it multiplies the injustice. If it starts on the basis of violence, it multiplies the violence. It starts on the basis of defending yourself against brutality, and you end up becoming a brute. You see this in World War II, the best of wars, right? The war that gave war such a good name that they've used it as a metaphor ever since to justify every war that has taken place since World War II. All you have to do in order to justify a war is to mention World War II, mention Churchill, mention Munich, use the word appeasement, right? And, that's all you need is to take the glow of that good war, you see, and spread it over any ugly act that you are now committing in order to justify it. But, you know, World War II had good cause, a good cause, just cause against fascism. I volunteered, and I went into the Air Force, and I became a bombardier in the Air Force, and I dropped bombs on Germany, on France, on Czechoslovakia, on Hungary. And I thought it was a just cause. And so it seemed a just cause, therefore you drop bombs. Really. And it wasn't until after the war, really, that I thought about this and thought about and studied it and went back to visit a little town in France that I and a lot of the Air Force had bombed, had in fact dropped napalm on. The first use of napalm that I know of was this mission that we flew a few weeks before the end of World War II. We had no idea what it was. They said, oh, it's a new type of thing you're carrying in your bomb bay. We went over and just bombed the hell out of a few thousand German soldiers who were hanging around a town in France waiting for the war to end. They weren't doing anything. So we obliterated them and obliterated the French town near Bordeaux on the Atlantic coast of France. I thought about that. I thought about Dresden. And I thought about, you know, the deliberate bombing of civilian populations in Germany, the deliberate bombing of civilian populations in Tokyo. 80,000, 90,000, 100,000 people die in one night of bombing after our outrage Our absolute outrage at the beginning of World War II when Hitler bombed Coventry and Rotterdam and 1,000 people were killed. How inhuman bombed civilian populations. By the end of World War II, we'd become brutalized. Hiroshima, Nagasaki, and even after Hiroshima and Nagasaki. I have a friend in Japan who was a teenager when the war ended in World War II. He lived in Osaka, and he remembers very distinctly that on August 14th, which was 5 days after the bomb dropped on Nagasaki, right? On Hiroshima, August 6th, on Nagasaki, August 9th, the Japanese agreed to surrender on August 15th. Of course, after Nagasaki, it was very clear, it was just a matter of days, they were about to surrender. But on August 14th, 1,000 planes flew over Japan and dropped bombs on Japanese cities. And he remembers on August 14th, when everybody thought, the war is over, he remembers the bombers coming over his city of Osaka and dropping bombs. And he remembers going through the streets and through the corpses in the streets and finding leaflets also dropped along with the bombs saying, "The war is over." Just causes can lead you to think then that everything you then do is just. I suppose I've come to the conclusion that war, by its nature being the indiscriminate and mass killing of large numbers of people, cannot be justified for any political cause, any ideological cause, any territorial boundary, any tyranny, any aggression. No, tyrannies, aggressions, all of these things, injustices, of course they have to be dealt with. No appeasement. You know, they give us this multiple choice. Appeasement or war? You know, come on. You mean to say between appeasement and war there aren't 1,000 other possibilities? Is human ingenuity so defunct? You know, have we surrendered all? Is our intelligence so lacking that we cannot devise ways of dealing with tyranny and injustice without killing huge numbers of people? You know, it's like the police. The only way you can deal with a speeding motorist is to take him out of his car and beat the hell out of him and fracture his skull in 10 different places. You know, it's a sickness of our time. Somehow at the beginning of it, at the start of it, is some notion of justness and rightness. But that process has to be examined, has to be reconsidered. And I think if people do think about it and reconsider it, yes, they have second thoughts about it. Well, it's one of the elements of this process of persuasion is simply to play on people's need for community, people's need for national unity, right? What better way to get national unity than around a war? See, it's much easier, it's simpler, it's quicker, right? And, of course, it's better for the people who run the country to get national unity around the war than to get national unity around giving free medical care to everybody in the country, you see. But surely we could build national unity. We could create a sense of national purpose. We could have people hanging out yellow ribbons for the doing away with unemployment and homelessness. We could do what is done when any group of people decides and the word goes out and when the airwaves are used to unite people to help one another instead of to kill one another. It could be done, you see. People do want to be part of a larger community, and what the war makers do is to take advantage of that. Yes, very moral and decent need for community and unity and being part of a whole and to use it for the most terrible of purposes. But it can be used the other way, too. I'm suggesting, the reason I've gone into what I see as this process of persuasion and the elements of persuasion is because I think all of them are undoable. History can be learned. Facts can be brought into. People can be made to rethink. People can be reminded of things that they already know. People do have common sense. And when they are taken away briefly from this kind of hysteria which is created in a time of war, I can only describe what happened in these last few months as a kind of national hysteria which was created by the government and collaborated in by the media. But when that you have an opportunity to lift the veil of that hysteria and people take people away from under it and talk to people, then you see the possibilities. And when you appeal to people's sense of proportion, what is more important? What are the things we have to do? People know that there are things that have to be done to make life better. People know that our water and our air and that the planet is in danger in some way, and that is far more serious than even getting Saddam Hussein out of Kuwait. You know? Far more serious. I think people also maybe are aware in some dim way. Every once in a while I think of it. I imagine other people must think of it too. But here it is, 1991. We're coming to the end of the century, right? We should be able, by the end of this century, to eliminate war as a way of solving international disputes. We should, by the end of the century, sort of have decided, people all over the world, that we're going to use our energy and our resources to create a new world order, but not his new world order, not the new world order of war, but a new world order in which people help one another, in which we divide the wealth of the world, this enormous wealth of the world, divided in humane and rational ways. It's possible to do that. So I'm just suggesting that we sort of think about that and feel that there's something that needs to be done, something that can be done, and that we can all participate in. Thank you.
1: That was Howard Zinn on Just and Unjust Wars. This classic from the AR Archives was recorded at the University of Wisconsin at Madison in 1991. Howard Zinn, legendary historian and advocate for nonviolence, died in 2010 at the age of 87. He was an integral part of alternative radio, and I was honored to be his friend. His words inspire many the world over. He said, "We don't have to wait for some grand utopian future. To live now as human beings should live, in defiance of all that is bad around us, is in itself a marvelous victory." This program is produced by Alternative Radio, a nonprofit weekly series based in Boulder, Colorado. 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Series theme music is performed by the Kronos Quartet from Pieces of Africa. Joe Ritchie is our general manager and editor. I'm David Barsamyan. 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

0: This is National Native News. I'm Brian Bull, sitting in for Jill Freitas. A South Dakota board is pausing a hearing on a uranium exploration project in an area considered sacred to regional Native American tribes. Megan O'Brien of South Dakota Searchlight explains.
1: The board was in its third day of a hearing on an application by Clean Nuclear Energy Corporation and its Canada-based parent company, Nexus Uranium. The entities applied for a permit to drill near Craven Canyon, 7 miles north of Edgemont, South Dakota. The board went into a private session to discuss legal matters. When board members emerged, they announced the hearing would be adjourned until further notice. They did not give further details. Meanwhile, a project opponent has filed a federal lawsuit against the board, the state, and the company seeking the permit. The lawsuit alleges violations of due process, citing concerns about language interpretation and a heavy law enforcement presence at the hearing. The state board failed to provide a Lakota interpreter for the first day of the hearing after promising to make one available. Lakota-speaking tribes formerly controlled the Black Hills as part of the Great Sioux Reservation. There is ancient Native American art on the walls of Craven Canyon near the proposed drilling site. Neither the state officials nor the company proposing the drilling immediately responded to South Dakota Searchlight's request for comment. For National Native News, I'm Megan O'Brien.
0: Today, in Lake Andy, South Dakota, an estimated 200 people are expected to walk in honor of missing and murdered Indigenous women and relatives. While it's the seventh such event, it'll be the first one since its founder died. Last September, Sharon Assatoyer, founder of the Native American Community Board, died. She was an advocate for preventing violence against women and launched the first honor walk in 2018. Florence Hare is the interim executive director of the NACB. She says the walk will begin and end in Lake Andes City Park.
2: We're not protesting. We're just walking to bring awareness. We're going to walk by the sheriff's office. We're not going to walk onto his property. And then we're also going to walk by the courthouse.
0: Hare says there are many unsolved cases in South Dakota, and that includes the Lake Andes area. She says for years there has been suspicions that certain parts of town were especially dangerous. This includes an old U.S. Army facility by Fort Randall Dam.
2: Sometimes our women would go missing, and it was because they were hanging around down there. So there is a very long history of MMIW. Our grandmothers, they would sit us down and say, don't go by that place, it's bad. You could go missing, you know, they'll take you and that's it, you're gone.
0: Hare adds that there's been much mistrust between the Native community and local law enforcement.
2: We are just in an area where there's no oversight on law enforcement or what happens out here. It's like the Wild Wild West.
0: There will be mention of Assatoyer during the event, but Hare says the focus will be on the MMIW and MMIR cases. Other events organized by the NACB will honor Assatoyer in good time, she says. As for the turnout, she expects about 150 Native people and 50 allies. Of the 102 missing persons cases in the South Dakota Missing Persons Clearinghouse, 65 are Native people. That's almost two-thirds of the total cases. And the first Native person to travel in space visited students and other guests yesterday at the Shoshone-Bannock Hotel and Event Center in Fort Hall, Idaho. KIFI Local News 8 reports that John B. Harrington, a citizen of the Chickasaw Nation of Oklahoma, discussed his three spacewalks and visit to the International Space Station in 2022. The Native astronaut has Idaho connections and graduated from Aviation Officer Candidate School in 1984, then joined the Astronaut Corps in 1996. Harrington said he used to sit in a cardboard box and dream of going to the moon. He shared his story and took questions from Shoshone-Bannock students. This is National Native News. I'm Brian Bull in the KLCC studios in Eugene, Oregon.
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11: In Santa Barbara. Good day, Santa Barbara.
12: Good day, Santa Barbara. 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
11: Welcome to the Old Millennials.
12: If you never heard the show before, we like to talk about life, arts, culture, technology, all the things that make us glow and dim.
11: That's a very good way to put it. Yes, our light sometimes gets suppressed a little bit.
12: Yeah, a little dimmer switch, if you will.
11: Very often that has to do with politics. Very often that has to do with technology and the pitfalls of it. But also there is the fact that recycling is largely a scam.
12: Yeah, that's definitely a dimmer. bringing down the room right off the bat there, Mike.
11: Well, I'm not saying it just to not offer a solution, but I am saying that all of the plastic waste, all of the fast fashion and the stuff, it gets just thrown into a landfill and dropped in the middle of the ocean for the most part.
12: That is true. You know what makes me happy, though, is when people clean it up and put it to good use.
11: Yes. We want to talk about upcycling today because as kids, old millennials, we were told reduce, reuse, recycle. And at the intersection of all those things is upcycling. It's like somebody else is done with something. Now it can become yours. And all you really need is a little bit of elbow grease.
12: That's right. You can put a lot into a little, or reverse that, a little into a lot. Both work, actually. End up either way with something grand and that can be repurposed. I think that's the main goal here is to find purpose in old things.
11: Yeah, and there's a lot of reasons to do that nowadays, aside from the whole recycling's a scam thing, of plastic. I mean, paper, aluminum is obviously like 95% recyclable, but plastics, we have so much stuff. We can find a way to, make better use of it. But in order to do that, we need to activate the part of our brain that is looking for solutions rather than just looking for the convenient, easy alternative.
12: Some left brain action.
11: Well, a combination of left brain, but also right brain, because it's like creativity. Where do we take the stuff that somebody else thought was trash and turn it into treasure? Point is, you do have to put some effort into it. I mean, in order to upcycle, you got to work by Pure Vibes. All right.

0: That was Got to Work by Pure Vibes. Welcome back to the Old Millennials.
1: Welcome back. I love the name of that artist, Pure Vibes. That's what we do here on the Old Millennials.
0: Nothing but pure, authentic, real vibes.
1: 90s EDM. By the way, if you've never heard the Old Millennials, in addition to our scintillating conversations, that's what we play between our mic breaks. Garage, house, trance, techno, all the good stuff.
0: Nothing but fun for you guys. I mean, after all, there's a lot of talkity-talk, and we just want you to dance.
1: But interestingly, it does fit the theme of our episode today, which is upcycling, because we are finding music from the archives that is forgotten or left behind or unheard, and then we bring it back to you.
0: That's a very good point, Mike. There is so much material. If we just think about just basic material out in the world, there is a plethora, like more than we can even imagine. So when you go into, I mean, you're calling it the archives, but really just history, just going back, a lot of this music that we play on this show and many of the shows across the radio station doesn't see the light of day. And so that is what we're doing here, is we're digging into the garage, literally and figuratively, and trying to pull out some real great gems, because in all of upcycling, there is tons of value in the materials that are out there.
1: If I may, I want to share a personal story, because we have just completed a like 5 or 10 year saga among
0: yes, we
1: our
0: have.
1: Household.
0: Please do. Go ahead.
1: Basically, after Jill's dad passed away over 10 years ago, he left down to his daughters some antique furniture. And Jill's older sister did not want this in her house because it was just, she had 2 young kids. It didn't quite fit. So we were like, okay, we will hold on to that for you.
0: To be fair, it lived in a storage space that my sisters and I all split the cost of for about 5 years. And then we ended up with a little bit more space to provide and said, okay, we will haul this into our new place and give it some life.
1: Because storage spaces, as we know, are just a place to hold on to a lot of junk. Like if you allow yourself to do it, you will do it. But it's such a money suck that it just was financially responsible to do that.
0: And we talk a lot about this on the show, the out of sight, out of mind concept. Like if you are able and have the finances to put something away, you're never really going to revisit it until suddenly there is this like moment in time. You're like, oh yeah, I need to restore my coffers, find a way to get some money back, you know, cut out the excess coffee from the fancy coffee spot or whatnot. But in this case, it was, hey, this is a big cost to rent this monthly storage for 5 years. Let's try and stop the bleeding where we can.
1: It's like one of those apps that reviews your subscription services and says like, hey, do you really want to be spending all of this per month? Except Jill was the person going, do we really want to be spending all of this on storage?
0: I love that people, side note, that people even have to use an app to go and find those little costs. It's like, no, just use your brain.
1: But that's how much of this stuff we've become accustomed to. And this is why it's like, break the spell, make smarter choices. Long story short, we kept this stuff in our space, which kind of like took over a whole room for about 5 years. Finally, your mom said, I'm moving to SB. That stuff was all mine originally anyway. I would love to have it in my space now. And then we had the opportunity to finally reimagine what this space was, and it was like, do we get a couch? Seems like a couch would be good. Oh no, a new couch costs anywhere from $4,000 to like $10,000. That's crazy. So what we did was, because Jill's an upcycler, Facebook Marketplace, found an incredible deal. All we needed was to get a U-Haul truck on a long morning, do some moving ourselves. But the problem was the previous owner had 2 Burmese Mountain Dogs. So these were stinky, hairy couches that needed a lot of TLC.
0: They needed a lot of TLC, but they really were in excellent condition. They just had, you know, as most things do from anybody's home, like there's a funk. Everybody's got their own scent, right? This happened to be Sandy Bernice Mountain Dog scent. But with a little bit of ingenuity and a whole lot of elbow grease, we were able to really tackle the couch, get them loaded, get them into our place, and clean the heck out of them. And now we're literally sitting pretty.
1: Very, very good. Yeah, no, I mean, that's the beauty of this whole process, because it feels like new. It's new to you. We didn't have this couch before. And once you take care of it, I mean, let's be clear, you don't get it 100% new. This is the price you pay.
0: That is true. However, when we finally moved them into our space, there was so much life left in this gigantic sectional. And it blew my mind to think that somebody, if it didn't get resold, it would have probably ended up in a dump. And the amount of material that it takes to just build one single couch, let alone like a whole catalog of couches or warehouses of couches, it's absurd to me that we wouldn't do the little bit of effort to upcycle and save ourselves a little bit of pocket money. So all I can say is that we were going to work it. Mike Nero Massive Remix by DJ Smile.

0: That was Work It, Mike Nero, Massive Remix by DJ Smile. Welcome back to the Old Millennials.
1: Welcome back, welcome back. Are you smiling after that great music selection?
0: I hope you are. I hope you're enjoying the theme of the day, which is upcycling.
1: That's what we did this week. We upcycled a ginormous sectional couch from a really stinky house.
0: No fault to them. They had two Burmese Mountain Dogs who apparently like to go to the beach a lot. So the couch that we received, which we couldn't see fully in their house, was kind of a dark, moody space. Maybe that was the point. It was a little sandy. It was a little bit hairy, and it was very stinky of dog.
1: To be fair, it was in excellent condition. It just was user used, or in this case, dog used. But we found the secret sauce to solving all of the stink problems. And that was, well, I'll let you say it, Mike, since it was your finding.
0: Yeah, I've done a lot of research on this, folks, for whatever reason, because like I need laundry sanitizer personally. My clothes get stinky faster. I'm a guy.
1: He's a stinky guy, big stinky guy.
0: So that works on clothes, but what works on fabrics? And one thing I came across, you know, from people who work in theaters and people who are wearing costumes night after night, or even from realtors who are like, this is the trick to get bad smells out of fabrics, cheap vodka. Diluted cheap vodka that you spray on, and then as it dries, the smell gets sucked away.
1: Are you listening, Isla Vista? That one's for you. That's a easy tip. Pull out the cheap vodka from the freezer and upcycle all your clothes. Give it a little spritz.
0: This is a 21 and up cleaning tip.
1: It's a wonderful tip. And we would have never known that had we not had this big stinky couch to ultimately move and deep clean and pray that the scent went away. And I'm happy to say it's been about 4 days now and we are stench free.
0: That was clutch. So the vodka, putting it out in the sunlight, you know, sunlight and air, natural disinfectants also getting the odors out. But there's so many ways you can refresh fabrics, items. You can use staple guns and screwdrivers to like patch things and repair them.
1: Oh, yeah. I gave all the pieces of this couch new life just by a little bit of elbow grease. And it's not that, you know, we're cheap folks or anything, but items cost a lot today. I think everybody is feeling a financial burden, whether it's at the pump, whether it is in schooling, whether it's your art materials or just regular utilities. Everything is at a premium right now. So we're all trying to find interesting, smart, and effective ways to save a little dough. And in this case, it was the big way. I mean, we probably saved easily $3,500 that neither of us had to burn. So by saving a little bit of dough and choosing something on Facebook Marketplace and putting in a good effort of elbow grease, we were really able to refresh our lives for little to nothing.
0: So you can use this tip on stuff that you acquire from somebody else or that you pick up for free or cheap. You can also use it on your own stuff to extend the life of things that might be broken or in need of repair. Like there's fix-it fairs around town sometimes, you know, where experts show you how to fix stuff and you can get tips on how to like repair lamps or broken appliances around the kitchen. It's great.
1: I think those are excellent ways for people to become autonomous and take their power back. Because again, we're so accustomed to just being like, oh, I'll just order it on Amazon and it'll come like tomorrow. Or I can just pick it up from whatever. And yeah, we live in Santa Barbara, but it costs a little bit more to get it here, but it's fine. Like, of course that is the case. However, there are so many systems, thanks to the internet, that allow us to interact with people much quicker. And I'm a huge Craigslist enthusiast. I've found so many wonderful things and so many great things in my life have come to me via Craigslist. I know that seems so silly and out there, but people are always looking to share what they find value in. And a lot of the times it comes through an upcycling website. So do not fear. There is lots and lots of ways for you to save and to find new ways and give object a new life.
0: And be resourceful. Like learn to sew, learn to sand and paint. Make stuff your own. So it's not just like, oh, I got this cheap thing. Like you can actually make it like shine and fresh and brand new. And this is so perfect for when you've run out of ideas for, oh, what should go in my space? Just find something. Your mind can't work. Bye, Dan.

0: That was Your Mind Can't Work by Daniel. Welcome back to the Old Millennials here on 91.9 KCSB-FM in Santa Barbara.
1: Or maybe you're tuning into us on kcsb.org. Keep that browser window open and streaming.
0: We love a good stream.
1: We do. Like the stream of cheap goods that flows around the world constantly. Just kidding. We don't love that. We wish there was less need for all of the fast fashion and fast electronic equipment. Just fast stuff.
0: Yeah, you know, that's a good point. I feel like everything that is made in the modern day is cheap material and everything breaks a lot quicker. So you're trying to find things, at least in our world, we're always looking a few decades ago for materials that we can upcycle, because stuff that was made, you know, 20, 30, 40 years ago is way more durable.
1: Well, that is kind of the mantra of like consumerism, capitalism as a whole, for lack of a better word, that they want things to be obsolete in a short amount of time. So your phone's going to stop working after 5 years. It used to be a computer would last literally forever. And then it became, we're going to keep inundating it with updates so it stops working. And then you need a new computer.
0: I mean, I need to call consumer crisis line or something, because that is just a blatant error. And for the cost of these phones and devices and the actual materials, like the hardware that goes into it, like we shouldn't be just ruining the device and ruining the technology with an update. It should be, if anything, extending its longevity.
1: Well, bad news. I think all the consumer protections bureaus have been gutted or destroyed under the recent administration. Also, most of the materials that go into our electronics are mined by what is effectively slave labor in impoverished countries, exploited people who are doing the work. And that is why I think it's especially important to minimize your need. Anything you can extend the life of, anything that you don't have to order and just replace, is better than, let me just go buy the new thing, because you don't think about the cost of the new thing to somebody else around the world who has to make it.
0: One of my favorite things that have happened this year is we were, of course, on Craigslist. Somebody was giving away an old cassette tape deck. And I was like, oh, I really want that. But the caveat was you had to take all the old technology. And so we went over to this guy's house and he was like, yeah, anything you want, you can pretty much take. And I was like, really, anything? He's like, yeah, just take the technology stuff, please. But anything else, because his mother had passed away. He was cleaning out the house so that him and his brothers could put it up for sale. And one of the things that I've always wanted that I can never like bring myself to purchase because they seem kind of expensive is an automated juicer. Like one of the ones that you just like put the half slice of orange on and it just zhuzhes it for you. And I've got like, you know, the old school one that you do by hand and everything, but it's literally a lot of elbow grease. And so I get tired in the mornings, but this guy had a really, really, really vintage old Sears one, the one that's kind of like that faded mustard yellow. And he's like, I don't even know if it works. And he plugged it in and lo and behold, it just started zhuzhing. And I took that little device. It saved me probably like 40, 50 bucks for some like flashy new one, but I use it every single day. The motor is still running. It's easily from like the 1960s and it still works. And it may not be like the most fashionable thing, but like vintage is in. And besides, it's like a juicer. So why do we need to buy the newest thing when there's so much great stuff still out there?
1: I will do you one better. You got another cool item from that person, a really old looking vintage office lamp, which you then turned into its own piece of artwork. But even the lamp by itself, it's like, oh, this thing's out of style. No, it's so out of style that it's really stylish and unique. Like, don't just get the basic thing from the local big box store. Decorate your space with stuff that has character and then get up and go to work. The Long Mix by SNS.

0: That was Get Up and Go to Work, the long mix by SNS. I love how it ended with work, work, work, work, work, work, work. Are people even getting up and going to work, or are we just working and getting up?
1: You know, in this world where everything is being decimated by AI and job loss, and by the way, happy graduation, UCSB students. I've been seeing a lot of graduation speeches where somebody mentions AI and then the whole class just starts booing tremendously.
0: It's a major slap in the face to be graduating with the amount of debt that students have, and then commencement speaker is going to come in and say what a joy it is to be alive at a time of AI. Like, it really is, it's hurtful, in my opinion. So to all the 2026 grads, we see you. Don't let the AI bots get you down. Go make something. Get to work, work, work, work, work.
1: And you're going to have to work in a different way than we've ever been accustomed to, than most people have, pretty much in the past 100 years. Like, I don't want to set off any alarm bells, but our excursion into Iran, the closure of the strait, the cost of oil, all of these things could have a cascading effect that sends the entire globe into a great recession and or depression. We don't know yet. We're about to see the results of it all.
0: We really are. And you and I have been talking a lot about the gas prices and the pain at the pump. And we've said that, you know, we might be returning to a hyper local way of life. And here in Santa Barbara County, that means, you know, really pulling out the bikes, tuning them up, getting a little bit of gear grease, as it were, on you, and trying to find a way to be local, to upcycle, to be community driven, ease the pain, find connections, and again, upcycling. I mean, that's the name of this week, is trying to find and give new life to old things.
1: And the larger message is just to be resourceful. I mean, the beautiful part about the 2020s rather than the 1920s is that we've got things like TikTok and Instagram and ways for people to communicate and say, here's a great DIY tip. Here's a way to reuse that old thing. Here's a skill that you can learn. So like, again, in Jill's case, all these great examples, you found an old trombone in the storage space, and then you discover that SBCC has free trombone classes, and you spent 6 weeks learning trombone. More than that, I think, ultimately.
0: It was a full semester, and it wasn't just one day a week, it was twice a week. So I got close to 3 hours a week of complimentary music practice and training, and you know, I now have the gift of music within my soul. But there's tons of that. There's a lot of resources that are available to us. The big thing is that having the elbow grease to do the research. We have technology. We have TikTok. We have the internet. We have all these incredible things at our fingertips. And if we just say, oh, okay, whatever, I'll ask ChatGPT, like, why? Take the extra little bit of effort and do the research and find out what's available to you. Find out what you can do, what groups are available. Oh, you have this old camera. I'm sure there's a way that somebody out there is going to show you how to take it apart and put it back together, or an old watch or lamp or whatever it is. And I think that's what we're missing, is the drive to be autonomous.
1: It's just a matter of taking the ideas and putting them into reality, not just like seeing it on a screen and be like, oh, that's cool that somebody does that. Like, do something for yourself and do the modern version of back in the Great Depression. You know, they created onion burgers in Oklahoma to stretch the meat supply. A lot of American food really is like, how do we get all of the cans in our pantry to make something that's satisfying? Or how do we make a dress out of a sack of flour, and then the flour company starts making cooler looking flour sacks because they know they're going to be turned into dresses because moms don't have money.
0: Flower sacks are fashion 2026.
1: It's coming back. A lot of stuff is coming back. And you know, the Great Depression was a tough time in America, but it was also a time that brought out the most in people. And it taught us how to work. Extended version by DJ Taylor and FLOW.

0: That was Work, extended version by DJ Taylor and FLOW, a.k.a. Flow.
1: We hope you've been enjoying flowing with us, the old millennials today.
0: And working. I mean, don't be afraid to get dirty. If you're graduating, don't be afraid to go out there and find a job. Make the world work for you.
1: And in between jobs, let's say that jobs are hard to find. Let's say there is a period where things are scarce and the supply lines are cut off and we're all in some type of pickle. Well, there's always something to work on. There's always new ways to upcycle, to make the old new, to take what already exists, because so many people have so much stuff just sitting around that they're trying to give away. Go get it and make it yours.
0: That's right. That's its own little business right there. Anyways, that's our cheerleading spirit song for today. You've been listening to The Old Millennials
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4: 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Here's a sampling of some upcoming selections. On May 22nd and 23rd, there's a 35th anniversary revival in 4K, James Cameron's blockbuster and award-winning sequel, Terminator 2 Judgment Day, from 1991. A cyborg from the future, Arnold Schwarzenegger, protects Sarah Connor's young son, John, Edward Furlong, from an even more advanced and powerful cyborg. Also starring Linda Hamilton, Robert Patrick, and Joe Morton. Next, May 29th and 30th features 20th anniversary showings of David R. Ellis' 2006 internet sensation, the action thriller Snakes on a Plane, in which an FBI agent, Samuel L. Jackson, takes on a plane full of venomous snakes released to kill a witness on a flight from Honolulu with Juliana Margulies. June 5th and 6th brings us the local premiere of Marama, a new Maori gothic revenge horror set in Victorian England in 1859. Written and directed by the UK-based New Zealand filmmaker Teratoa Stappard. And on June 12th and 13th, there will be a 40th anniversary presentation of David Cronenberg's remake of the 1950s sci-fi horror classic The Fly, in which a botched experiment transmutes an intense scientist, Seth Brundle, Jeff Goldblum, into a hybrid insect, also starring Gina Davis and John Getz. After Hours films screen at the SBIFF Film Center, which is at 916 State Street. Showtimes are 9 p.m. Tickets and more info can be found at sbifftheaters.com.
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6: Welcome to 2026 Talks, where we're following our democracy in historic times.
7: If they want to spend money on securing the White House, I think it would be very much a good expenditure.
6: President Donald Trump's command over Senate Republicans may be slipping, with several resisting spending on the White House ballroom and Trump's so-called anti-weaponization fund. After the anti-weaponization fund was added, Senate leaders canceled a vote on a budget reconciliation bill for immigration enforcement without ICE reforms demanded by Democrats. That fund also faces bipartisan opposition in the House and a lawsuit from two police officers attacked during the Capitol riot. GOP members of the Senate Homeland Security Committee blocked a Democratic-led proposal to prevent payouts for pardoned January 6th insurrectionists who are convicted child predators. Senate Minority Leader Chuck Schumer describes the fund as deeply corrupt and says there are real needs that deserve the money and Congress's attention.
8: We want to help people feed themselves. We want to help people be able to go to work and pay for that tank of gas. We want to help first-time home buyers afford a mortgage. And they're busy fighting amongst themselves on something the American people don't care about.
6: House Republicans canceled a vote on a war powers resolution seeking to limit Trump's authority to wage war with Iran. The conflict has gone cold as talks continue, although it's profoundly unpopular, as are the higher gas prices it's led to. The resolution may have enough votes to pass, in part because the president has alienated members of his own party. Trump endorsed former Texas Attorney General Ken Paxton in his effort to unseat the powerful incumbent John Cornyn in the primary. Early voting ends today in the runoff between the two. Paxton says both should stop running negative ads, but Cornyn says he won't stop, quote, telling the truth about Paxton's extensive legal troubles and misdeeds.
9: On what possible basis would you trust Ken Paxton? So no, we're not going to quit telling the truth about his record because I believe that accountability is critical. And I do believe May 26 will be judgment day for Ken Paxton in Texas.
6: Texas observers say Democratic candidate James Tallarico would do better against Paxton, but Democrats face their own intra-party wounds, like those opened by a just-released DNC report on the loss in 2024. The report points to underfunded state parties, declines in Democratic voter registration, and a lack of support from the Biden White House for Vice President Kamala Harris in office and on the campaign trail. Meanwhile, the U.S. Justice Department indicted former Cuban President Raul Castro for murder and conspiracy to kill four U.S. nationals 30 years ago. Castro was central to the downing of two planes operated by an anti-regime humanitarian group. Acting Attorney General Todd Blanche says foreign leaders can't kill Americans and not be held accountable.
10: President Trump is committed to restoring a very simple but important principle. If you kill Americans, we will pursue you, no matter who you are, no matter what title you hold, and in this case, no matter how much time passed.
6: I'm Edwin J. Vieira for Pacifica Network and Public News Service. 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
1: Entertainment, from music to sports to news. The show is live from KCSB, and I am DJ Fraser, your host. This week we have a very, very, very special show that I've been excited about for a while. I've been teasing it on both this show and my other show on Mondays, Sound Shapers. We had a guest in to the studio yesterday, Phil Elverum of Mount Eerie, also known for his work with the microphones and collaborating with a ton of different musicians, from his time in D-Pless to his time in Old Time Religion. He's just kind of a legendary figure for non-commercial radio stations and kind of in like the whole indie scene. So he played about 40 minutes of Mount Eerie tunes, including some songs that he had never played before ever. So this will be the first time that we're going to get to hear some of these. So I'm really excited about that. And then we have a short interview kind of throughout. And kind of the whole reason that I wanted to bring in Phil is because we are in the middle of our fun drive. If you haven't been listening to the station over the past couple days, we're doing our annual fun drive. This year it's happening from the 18th to the 27th. And we as a station are really just trying to reinforce the values that we hold dearest to ourselves. We pride ourselves as an educational, non-commercial station. We like to highlight DIY art. And I think Phil Elverum is just a perfect example of that. He embodies our station's ethos, and it's really special to be able to share his music and some of his thoughts with all of you. So without further ado, we're going to kick in to some of the set, and I'll be back in a little bit to talk more about what the station means to me and sort of what we do for having artists on air, because it can be an underlooked part of the station that I really want to highlight. Once again, you're tuned into KCSB FM during our fun drive, and we are about to check out some Mount Eerie tunes. Enjoy, everybody. I'll talk to you soon.

Hi, everyone. Thanks for being here. The song is called, it's new, it's called, I Reject the Empire in the Forest in Ecstatic Stillness, reading Wang Wei's Laughing Lost in the Mountains, No One Texts Me.

Hello, everyone. Sorry to interrupt that lovely song that was just playing. Getting on the mic a little late here. We're Sound Affects. I'm Arlo, co-host. Max is not in the studio today, but he'll be back next week. For those of you who don't know our program, every week we play a new old episode from the golden age of radio. That's like the 1930s through the 1950s about. We play radio dramas, radio plays, where stories are acted out live on the air, sometimes pre-recorded, sometimes live with the use of pre-recorded sound effects being mixed in, sometimes completely live with the use of Foley artists who are on set performing those sounds real time. Today we have a episode from the series The Adventures of Harry Lime, sometimes called The Lives of Harry Lime. It is a show from the United Kingdom, which lasted from 1951 to 1952, and stars Orson Welles, who we have played on our show a couple of times. He was quite the prolific radio figure. Many of you might recognize his name from film as well. Our episode today is actually a prequel to his famous movie, The Third Man. So the show sort of is a precursor, takes place before any of that drama happened, but of course was released after the movie. This was the first series to ever be played on the BBC that it did not produce, the first dramatic series that it acquired and broadcast without being made in their under their supervision. Just a little bit of fun trivia before we jump in. I think we should get in soon since we're running a little bit behind today. Again, sorry about our lateness to the airwaves. You're listening to KCSB FM in Santa Barbara, 91.9 on your dials, or kcsb.org anywhere in the world. Thanks for tuning in. Without further ado, here's the episode Too Many Crooks from the series The Lives of Harry Lime, sometimes called The Adventures of Harry Lime, particularly in the UK. A warning for our listeners, some of these characters and references are a bit dated, particularly the association of criminality with non-whiteness. So there's some accents that are used that might be offensive. Just a warning. Our leads are, you know, mob affiliated, so I think those sort of classic tropes that are used, you know, related to Italianness and stuff like that. So let's hear this episode.

presenting Orson Welles as the Third Man. The lives of Harry Lime, the fabulous stories of the immortal character, originally created in the motion picture The Third Man, with zither music by Anton Karas.

That was the shot that killed Harry Lime. He died in a sewer beneath Vienna. As those of you know who saw the movie, The Third Man. Yes, that was the end of Harry Lime. But it was not the beginning. Harry Lime had many lives. And I can recount all of them. How do I know? Very simple. Because my name is Harry Lime. Don't get me wrong, I love Budapest. From Budapest come goulashes and shardashes. Shardashes being something you dance and goulash being something you eat if you go for all that paprika. Me, I love it. So, when I got that telegram, I took the first train to Hungary. Maybe I'd better tell you about the telegram first. Dear Mr. Lime, it said, my bank is going to be robbed and I need your help. It was signed Fekete, evidently a man's name, nobody I knew. I knew all about bank robberies, however, and I was dying to help. Besides, as I say, I love paprika. So I started packing right away.

0: And now, Orson Welles as Harry Lime, the third man, in today's story, Too Many Crooks.
1: Before calling at the bank, I stopped at a cute little flower shop I happened to notice across the way. Good morning. Would you give me something for my buttonhole?
2: Why, Lily.
1: Lily, what are you doing here?
3: We have some very pretty pink gardenias.
1: Oh, come on, Lily, don't tell me you don't remember me. And how are all the Corellis?
3: The who?
1: Now, give me that, Lily.
3: My name is Lulu.
1: Well, it used to be Lily, and you used to be a blonde. And the Corellis, as you know perfectly well, because you used to work for them, are the best bank robbers in Central Europe. Well, what about it, honey?
3: Here are your gardenias, Harry. Now, get out of here.
1: Okay, honey, okay. No need to get in a hassle.
3: I'm telling you, Harry, get out.
1: I never was one to argue, so I took my gardenias across the street and the bank.
4: Mr. Fackerty will see Mr. Harry Lime.
3: You can go in now, Mr. Lime.
1: Oh, thank you.
3: Mr. Fackerty will see you.
1: Yes, that's what I gathered.
3: This way, please.
1: Thank you.
3: Oh, Mr. Lime, yes. Will you please extinguish your cigarette? Mr. Fackerty does not approve of smoking.
1: Thanks, I'll bear that in mind.
3: Mr. Lime.
5: Come in. Come in and shut the door. There's a date.
1: Do you mind if I sit down, Mr. Fackerty, or is there a rule against that?
5: Sit down, sit down. You're a very impertinent young man, but I don't mind that. I am an impertinent older man. We ought to get along together very nicely.
1: What's your proposition, Mr. Fackerty?
5: What do you mean?
1: Just what I said. What's your proposition?
5: Listen to me, Lime. I don't make propositions. I consider them.
1: Have it your own way, Fackerty. I'm a big boy now, and I'm not so easily impressed.
5: What do you mean, impressed?
1: All this big desk, double secretary, Mr. Fackerty. He'll see you now. Mr. Fackerty doesn't approve of smoking, busy executive hoopla. May go down very well with the bumpkins who give you their money to invest. It doesn't mean a thing to me. You sent for me, didn't you? I crossed three national borders to get here and lost a lot of time, so don't ask me what's my proposition. What's yours, Mr. Fackerty?
5: very good indeed. You're just the man I hoped you were. Have a cigar.
1: Wouldn't that be breaking the rules?
5: I make the rules, Mr. Lime, and I don't like cheap tobacco smoke. Nor do I enjoy being forced to distribute these very costly, custom-made Havanas to every, or what is it you call them, bumpkin, who comes into my office. I think you'll enjoy these.
1: Thanks.
5: Light?
1: Thanks.
5: Good. Now that we're a little more at ease, suppose you tell me something about yourself.
1: Why?
5: What do you mean, why?
1: I wish you'd stop asking me what I mean by everything I say, Fackerty. I said why, and I meant why. You put private detectives on my trail. You found me. You made me a very substantial down payment on services to be rendered. And now, when I get here, you want me to tell you about myself. That's just plain silly, old man. It's obvious that if you went to all that trouble and expense to get me here, you knew about me already. I'm the one to ask the questions, not you.
5: Better and better. Mr. Lime, if you were just a little less notorious as a cook, I'd offer you a vice presidency in my bank.
1: I forgive the insult, Mr. Fackerty.
5: What do you mean, insult?
1: There you go asking me what I mean again. I meant insult.
5: Now, don't you get pompous on me, Lime. You are a crook, a well-famous one. You don't want to deny that?
1: What I don't want is very simple, Mr. Fackerty. I don't want to be a vice president of your bank.
5: Oh, I follow you now. Don't worry, Lime.
1: Right.
5: I promised you $20,000.
1: That's right.
5: Or its equivalent in Hungarian pesos.
1: Oh, wait a minute.
5: And you'll get it without having to serve as an officer of this
1: bank.
5: You
1: promised me $20,000, old man. There weren't any gimmicks in the agreement about the joke money you folks pass off on each other locally. I know. I carry my own microscope for reading the fine type.
5: Very well, very well. $20,000 it is. Don't you want to know what I expect you to do for
1: it? Mr. Fackerty, you keep making me repeat myself. I told you before that I'm a big boy now. If you're giving me 20,000 bucks, I can relax, not worry about asking you silly questions. You're going to get around eventually to telling me what you expect me to do for it.
5: Did you ever hear of a bank giving a reward?
1: Yes, but only after a bank robbery.
5: Exactly. Exactly. Only after a bank has been robbed. I'm reversing the procedure, Lime. I'm giving the reward first.
1: Oh, so that's the little caper, is it? You want me to rob your bank for you?
5: Well, not at all, not at all. A reward is usually given for apprehending the thieves who have robbed the bank. What I want you to do, Harry, I may call you Harry, maybe?
1: Certainly, old man, call me Harry if it gives you any fun.
5: Well, Harry, what I want you to do is to apprehend the robbers before the robbery is committed. Very clever, don't you think so? Have another cigar.
1: In my business, I may get in the way of an awful lot of screwy deals, but I can tell you that never in a long career have I been offered in complete seriousness a loopier proposition than Mr. Fackerty. It seems the key to the whole affair was Mr. Fackerty's junior officer in the bank, a certain Mr. Fodor.
5: Lourdes Loss Fodor is the full name, Harry. He's one of our vice presidents.
1: I see.
5: And I tell you this right now, the man is an unprincipled criminal.
1: Oh?
5: And come here and I'll show him to you. Come this way. You can see him through the glass panel.
1: Yes.
5: There he is.
1: Oh, that one.
6: second desk to the right. With all those silly hairs pasted over his bald head. That's the man.
1: He doesn't look very dangerous to me.
6: Fodor? Dangerous? He is the brain of a backward bird and the charm of a worm. Now that I look back on it, I can't imagine how I ever persuaded myself to be jealous of him.
1: Jealous? I don't follow you, old man.
6: If I have a fault, Harry, it is this. I do tend to be jealous. Lulu often chides me about it, and I have promised to curb the instinct, but there, it is a part of my
1: character. Lulu, you mean the girl in the flower shop across the way, that Lulu?
6: She is the only Lulu I know, Mr. Lyon. How does it happen that you are acquainted with her?
1: You see this carnation?
6: I see it, yes.
1: Lulu sold it to me, overcharged me, scandalously, as a matter of fact.
6: Poor Lulu is a working girl. She must live. How does it happen you know her?
1: What makes you think I do?
6: You know her name?
1: Oh, one of the other customers called her that while I was still in the shop. As it happens, it was this little fellow you've just pointed out to me over there, the vice president, Fodor.
6: Dad, vice president.
1: I hate to keep harping on these commercial matters, faculty, old man, but just how does my $20,000 reward come into the picture?
6: Let us retire to my inner office, Harry, and I will tell you.
1: Okay,
6: come.
1: Old man.
6: Sit down, please, Harry. Have another cigar.
1: My pockets are bulging with cigars now, old man. Let's concentrate on the $20,000.
6: Certainly, certainly. Oh, Miss Carver, Miss Carver.
4: Yes, Mr. Fackerty?
6: No matter who calls, don't disturb me, not on any account. I'm having an important conference.
4: Yes, Mr. Fackerty.
6: Oh, jealousy, Harry. Jealousy is a terrible thing.
1: Yes, yes, certainly is. Now, about this reward.
6: Jealousy is the green-eyed monster who doth mock the meat it feeds on. That's how the poet Shakespeare expresses it.
1: Yeah, the poet Shakespeare said a mouthful, and now...
6: But still, if it had not been for jealousy, I would never have followed this Fodor into Lulu's shop. And if I hadn't done that, I would never have discovered the digging.
1: Digging? What digging?
6: What would you say, Harry, if I were to tell you that running under the street from Lulu's flower shop to this bank, there is a tunnel?
1: A tunnel?
6: What would you say if I told you that?
1: Well, I'd say, well, what do you know? That's what I'd say.
6: That's what I said when I found out about it. And that's why I say now that I mustn't ever forget to be grateful to jealousy, particularly since I've discovered that there's nothing between Lulu and Fodor. Nothing serious.
1: And do you know what I'd say to that?
6: No.
1: A couple of rude words.
6: Yeah, but why?
1: Why? You find him scrabbling away together like a couple of chubby moles, digging away in the general direction of your bank vault, and you say there's nothing serious between them.
6: There isn't, I'm sure of that. I have Lulu's word. And besides, what could she possibly see in a fat little

0: What is it exactly you want from me? Lessons on how to help Fodor and Lulu rob your bank?
1: Fodor's going to do the robbing. And besides, it isn't my bank. I'm only a salary
0: officer. Then Fodor gives you the money to give to Lulu.
1: Certainly
0: is that
1: not,
0: it?
1: Certainly not. That would be silly.
0: That's just what I was thinking.
1: No, every day Fodor is supposed to take the paper money from the various cages and place it in the vault.
0: Yeah?
1: This is his responsibility.
0: Yeah?
1: Tonight, however, he will not do this. He will leave the money outside the vault, hidden in a large filing cabinet.
0: Oh,
1: the entire plan has been carefully worked out, I can assure you.
0: All I can say is this Fodor of yours is a very cooperative type of cat's paw.
1: Don't call him this Fodor of yours. He isn't. He's no Fodor of mine.
0: Have it your own way, old man. What comes next? You, I suppose. Huh? You come a half hour later with a dark lantern and a gunny sack. You wrap up the money, join Lulu, who's been waiting for you across the street in the flower shop, and the two of you, hand in hand, move off down the road into the sunrise and also into the very choicest Hungarian huskar. Hmm?
1: What is a huskar?
0: A jail or prison, a place of forcible incarceration. A lockup for bad little bank robbers.
1: Not at all. It is Fodor who goes to prison.
0: Oh, yes? And how do you work that?
1: That is one of the things I want you to arrange.
0: Oh, I see. I'm going to have to earn that $20,000. I think we'll start by having it deposited in my name and in somebody else's bank, old man.
1: Why now? And why another bank?
0: Well, every bank in Budapest isn't going to be robbed tonight, so I think I'd prefer one of the others. And I'll take it now because I know you wouldn't want me to go to the police with what is, after all, a fairly sordid little
1: story. Go to the police, but that's blackmail.
0: Oh, watch your language, old man. Blackmail's a nasty word. You know, all I want is protection for my poor little $20,000. I'll give you service for it, too, but I want to be absolutely positive that you're ready to meet your payroll.
1: Very well. You'll have your money, but you will help me.
0: I'm going to need a few more solid facts, old man.
1: Well, it all began with this insane jealousy of mine for Fodor.
0: Oh, yeah?
1: I took to following him. He used to go into Lulu's flower shop at night long after it was closed. And one time he left the shutter unfastened and I went in. There were no lights in the shop itself, but I could hear voices from the basement below. I opened the trap door very carefully so as not to be heard. And what do you think I saw?
0: You saw Lulu, Fodor, and three men all hard at work digging a tunnel. Hmm?
1: Yeah. How did you know?
0: I didn't, I guess. After all, you told me there was a tunnel.
1: But the three men, how did you know about them?
0: Still guessing. It's pretty obvious Mr. Fodor and Lulu couldn't dig much of a hole without getting some help. Tell me this. It was Lulu who persuaded you to call me in on this deal, wasn't it?
1: How did you know that?
0: Still just guessing, old man, just guessing. Now, let me guess on for a minute and stop me when I'm wrong. When you saw what Lulu and Fodor were doing, you went home and brooded for a while, and a few days afterwards, you confronted her.
1: It was the next day.
0: Okay, it was the next day. Lulu admitted she was planning to rob the bank, but said she was just using Fodor, and you were the only one she really cared about, and if you joined the party, it's you she'd run off with, leaving Mr. Fodor holding the bag. An empty bag. How am I doing?
1: Oh, you're a clever man.
0: Sure I am. That's why Lulu had you sent for me.
1: You see, the idea is that Fodor will hide the money outside the vault and leave. Then, according to the arrangement, as he understands it, Lulu will come through the tunnel at night with her helpers and take the money back under the street through the tunnel.
0: Who did she tell Fodor these helpers were?
1: She said one of them is her brother and the other two are cousins.
0: And what did she tell you?
1: That's what she told me. Why?
0: Nothing, old man. Nothing at all. Just give me one more guess, hmm?
1: Oh, go ahead.
0: After Fodor leaves the money, what you do is crawl back through the tunnel with a sack of currency clenched in your teeth. But no, that wouldn't make any sense, would it? You'd run into a couple of brothers crawling in the opposite direction.
1: I'm not to have anything to do with the tunnel.
0: Oh.
1: You see, Fodor leaves the money out just before closing time. That way, he's implicated, and we have a scapegoat. So, there's nothing to stop me from letting myself in with my key at night and walking away with the money. Who could suspect me? It's a perfect crime, Harry. Wouldn't you say so?
0: Yes, it's quite a crime, if you look at it in one way. But tell me about the brothers. What are they supposed to think about all this?
1: Oh, they don't know about it. Lulu hasn't told them.
0: But the news will reach them eventually, and what then?
1: They must be implicated somehow, along with Fodor. But I must be protected, and Lulu. That's what you're here for, Harry. Have another cigar.

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At KCSB FM in Santa Barbara, 91.9 on your dial, or KCSB.org, anywhere in the world. You just heard the first half of Too Many Crooks from the series The Adventures of Harry Lime, which originally aired August 3rd, 1951.

produced by the Towers of London Company in the United Kingdom, but broadcast by the BBC and later acquired by several US stations to circulate here as well, as Orson Welles was quite a popular figure at the time, so understandably a sought-after show. This was produced by, as I said, the Towers of London Company, which acquired the rights to The Third Man after the film was, rights were acquired. So the story was longer. It was written by Graham Greene initially, and he hadn't sold the character to the film production company, to Alexander Korda, but he later sold the character rights to this radio show, which is why they were able to make it so quickly after the film was produced. A little bit more backstory there. I'm liking it so far. It's a lot of dialogue. As you have heard, it takes place in Budapest, so there are some British people pretending to be Hungarian. I don't know how convincing that is, especially since, you know, the American character knows more about Hungarian words than the characters who are presumably from there. Obviously, that's an attempt to educate the people who are listening at home, but I just think that's a funny detail. Anyways, I am excited to get back into the episode. I know you are all itching to hear how it ends, so let's hear the second half. Too Many Crooks, The Adventures of Harry Lime. Let's hear it.

0: And now, Orson Welles, as the third man, continues with today's story, Too Many Crooks.
1: Naturally, the first thing I did after making my farewells to Mr. Feckety was to go across the street and pay a call on Lulu.
2: Harry, yes? Listen to me carefully.
1: I'm listening, honey.
2: There's a little cafe on the hill above the old city. You know the place?
1: Mm-hmm.
2: There's a gold roost on the roof.
1: Well, what about it?
2: Go there and wait for me. You never can tell when Ford or Feckety will be bursting in here. They keep jumping across the street to check up on each other and buying geraniums. Go to the cafe and I'll be with you as soon as I can close up here.
1: What about the boys below?
2: Oh, what do you mean?
1: The construction crew, the Corellis.
2: Oh, Feckety told you about the Corellis?
1: I would have found out anyway, Lily.
2: Lulu.
1: Okay, what happens to them if you shut up the store? Isn't there a way out?
2: No, but they won't be finished work before I'm back. And besides, what they don't know won't hurt them.
1: Lily, or rather Lulu, it looks to me as though just about everybody around here is due to be hurt by what they don't know. I found the gold rooster and sat down on the terrace of the restaurant to wait for Mr. Feckety's fiancée. Over a glass of Tokai, I tried to add up the situation as of then. As far as I could see, the whole setup was like a Picasso painting. No matter how you looked at it, it was cockeyed and upside down.
3: Hello, Harry. Don't want anything for me. I haven't time.
1: Don't worry, Lily. I'm not here to celebrate. We can have our party after I know who's going to pay the check.
2: I wish you'd call me Lulu.
1: Okay, Lulu. Now, here's all the sense I can make out of this little caper. You came here with a Corelli gang, right?
2: No, they came first. Oh. Then they sent for me to work in the flower shop up front. The tunnel was their idea.
1: Then you sent for me. That was your
2: idea.
1: Right. Hmm? Fodor thinks he's going to divvy up with the Corellis and marry you on the proceeds.
2: Something like that.
1: And Feckety thinks something like the same something. The president thinks he's going to put it over the vice president. What about the construction crew?
2: You mean Walter and
1: yes,
2: the others?
1: The Corellis, the original burglars. What are they going to get out of this? According to Feckety, it's going to be the old double cross, but if I know you, Feckety's in for the same gentle treatment.
2: Harry, why should anybody get anything out of this except...
1: Okay, Lily, okay. Book a couple of spaces for us on the first milk train out of Budapest, but be sure to get reservations on the bulletproof car.
2: I wish you'd call me Lulu.
1: Time marches on. A lot of trusting Hungarian depositors line up at the bank, leave their hard-earned pengos at the impressive-looking gilt cages for what they fondly believe is safekeeping, and hurry home to have their evening plate of goulash. Closing time comes and goes. Feckety doesn't leave. He just pretends to and stays skulking in his office. Meanwhile, Fodor takes the big packages of pengos, which, as you know, is Hungarian for money, dutifully to the door of the vault. He slams the vault loudly, this being for the benefit of the janitor, who is deaf anyway and doesn't hear, and quickly stows the loot in the empty filing cabinet, which he has thoughtfully left nearby for just this purpose. He then goes home and passes a very restless night. The moon rises over the city and winks at its own reflection in the Danube. A lot of good Hungarians are in their beds. The others are all in a nightclub called the Arizona, dancing the Shardash. They do not come into this story, so we'll leave them dancing. Down onto the street, the Corellis, those adept bank robbers, continue to dig. They are putting the finishing touches on their tunnel, and we will not listen in on them because their conversation is very vulgar indeed. In his luxurious office, Mr. Feckety sits biting his nails and dreaming of a long West Indian cruise with Lulu in an adjoining deck chair. As the gang in the tunnel understand it, when the clock strikes 12, they are to open the secret trap door, which they have previously prepared inside the bank, a section of tiling near the vault, go to the filing cabinet and take out the money which Porter has left there, thus eliminating the noise and inconvenience of breaking into the vault, and, first closing the loose tile after themselves, scuttle back with the loot under the street into the flower shop, out into the night and as far away from Hungary as possible. As I say, that's the way the gang in the tunnel understand it. This is also the arrangement as Mr. Fodor understands it, with a trifling difference, that he expects Lulu to stop by for him with his share of the profits. Like Mr. Feckety, he is biting his nails and dreaming of tropical cruises. And what of Lulu? What of Lulu, indeed? It is Lulu's little plan to foozle everybody, Corelli, Fodor, and Feckety. She's led them all on to just this point. It is the point of departure. Lulu's departure. Lulu and all those neatly wrapped packages of Pengo's. The trouble is, it's all just a little bit too much for one little girl to handle alone, so Harry Lime's been sent for. Harry is supposed to assist at the general foozling of one and all, and then, in due time, of course, he's to be foozled as well. Lulu will send Harry off to mail a postcard, and when he gets back, Lulu will have continued her travels alone, with nothing to keep her company but the loot. That, as I say, is the way Lulu understands it. The clock, high in the steeple of San Stefano, strikes 12. This is the signal. Mr. Corelli, that celebrated expert with his two able assistants, starts toward the bank. The tunnel was not built for comfort, and the going on hands and feet is a trifle rough. There's a bit of genteel cursing, but hearts are high. At the sound of the clock, Mr. Feckety removes the bound bundles of money from their place of safety and checks once again the bolts and fastenings which keep the loose tile in its place. In the darkness, Mr. Feckety smiles. He is satisfied that, contrary to the Corelli's expectations, the bank end of the tunnel is firmly and irrevocably closed. Still smiling, he starts toting the money toward the side door for which he, Mr. Feckety, is the perfectly legal possessor of a key. On the outside, Lulu, with a high-speed car, is supposed to be waiting for him. Unfortunately, however, a moment earlier, Harry Lime, on the flower shop end of the tunnel, has persuaded Lulu to go down for a moment and tell the boys not to try lifting that trick tile for at least a half hour. Lulu hates herself now for not having analyzed the merits of this suggestion. She has plenty of time now to think this over because foxy old Harry in the flower shop has bolted down the trap door. The clock has stopped striking, of course, and Mr. Feckety pops out of his bank looking for all the world like a jolly Christmas shopper with his arms loaded with bundles. There is a high-speed car waiting for Mr. Feckety, all right, but it is full of strange gentlemen, and they are all dressed in uniforms.
4: Put up your hands, Feckety. Put up your hands. You're under arrest.
5: But there's some mistake.
1: Oh, not at all, old man. No mistake at all. You see, gentlemen, just as you were told, there he is, and there's the money.
4: Come along now, Feckety. We are taking you in.
5: You, Harry, a police informant.
1: Not a bit of it, old man. I wouldn't dream of telling on you. No, the cops got the tip-off from an anonymous letter, and you know how you spell anonymous? L-U-L-U.
5: Lulu. She did it. Lulu.
4: That wouldn't be Lulu Hartz, would it? Alias Lily the Twister.
1: Yes, officer, I believe so. There's a reward offered for her capture, isn't there?
4: I should say there is.
1: What about the Corelli gang?
4: They've got the biggest price on their heads in Central Europe.
1: Oh, that's lovely. It's all beginning to add up when you throw in the generous reward Mr. Feckety posted in the name of his bank this afternoon.
5: But you're not going to collect that, are
1: Why
5: you?
1: Why not, old man? After all, you put up the money for me to collect before the bank was robbed, didn't you? You also wanted me to thwart the Corellis, and if you yourself are foolish enough to go breaking the law, you'll just have to tell it to the judge.
5: I'll tell him about you.
1: Go ahead. I haven't broken any laws, remember, and you'll only help me collect my various rewards.
4: Matter of fact, Lime, just what is your connection with this affair? What have you done?
1: Officer, all I did was turn a bolt on a trap door. Nothing at all, really, just a twist of the wrist. And now, if you've got some spare handcuffs ready, I think we better open it up again. The folks down below may be getting a little fretful, and I think they'll appreciate a change of scene. If you'll come with me, officer, I'll show you the place.
4: Really, Mr. Lime, I can't tell you how grateful.
1: Please, old man, don't mention it. Pleasure, I assure you. Won't you have a cigar?

0: Hello. There you go. Second half of Too Many Crooks, an episode from 1951 from the series The Adventures of Harry Lime, which is a prequel to the movie The Third Man in radio format, produced by the production company Towers of London in the United Kingdom, though starring American Orson Welles. I liked that episode. I think it was quite simplistic in terms of sound design, quite dialogue forward, but nonetheless very exciting and enjoyable. Sort of a classic double cross at the end I wasn't expecting, but of course you can't underestimate the wits of Harry Lime. To end our episode today, we're going to play the first half of an episode called Horseplay from the same series, The Adventures of Harry Lime. It's episode 17. It aired a bit later, as these things go. November 23rd, 1951, so made just a couple months after the episode that we just heard, again starring Orson Welles, this time based off of the book The Big Con, which was later adapted into the Robert Redford, Paul Newman film The Sting, so the plot might seem a little bit familiar to those of you who are familiar with the story, but of course it has its unique made-for-radio idiosyncrasies, which I think you will enjoy. Here's that episode, Horseplay, from 1951. We won't have time to finish it in our hour today, but if you tune in next week, we should hear the end. Without further ado, here is Horseplay from the same series, The Adventures of Harry Lime. Thanks again for tuning in. We'll see you next week with the end of this episode.
1: Presenting Orson Welles as The Third Man. The Lives of Harry Lime. The fabulous stories of the immortal character originally created in the motion picture The Third Man, with zither music by Anton Karas.
2: If I were an honest man, which would be silly on the face of it, this would be my sermon. Any character who gets swindled is asking for it. You can't swindle a man unless he's so full of larceny that his very breathing is crooked. This, to a man of my talents, would be disconcerting if I didn't know that 9 people out of 10 are full of larceny, like a certain American named Harris, who not so long ago came to Paris for a holiday. Strictly in Mr. Harris's honor, I concocted a juicy little swindle called Horseplay.

0: And now, Orson Welles as Harry Lime, the third man in Horseplay.
1: My game of horseplay began in the bar of the Creole. To start it, I had to call on a French pal of mine, André Janin.
2: Say it to me again, Harry.
1: The big man over there sitting at the corner table. See him?
2: Yes, but...
1: Look, André, all I want you to do is to get into conversation with him. Easy enough?
2: Why not?
1: Then, when you're talking, you find this billfold under the table.
2: Under the table?
1: Where you will have dropped it first.
2: Aha! Yes. And in the billfold there are papers which will identify it as yours.
1: You return it to me. Simple?
2: Be sure to bring this man with me when I return.
1: Let him return it. I'll be in a room here at the hotel.
2: And all these hocus-pocus are to accomplish what?
1: All these hocus-pocus, my friend, will result in Mr. Harris, that big man at the corner table, giving me thousands and thousands of American dollars, as you will see. André Janin did his job smoothly. He was sitting down and talking to Harris in a matter of minutes, as though they were old friends. From not too near, I watched discreetly. They were just getting up to go, when suddenly...
3: Oops. Oh, I'm sorry, Monsieur Janin.
2: What?
3: Your foot, I must have kicked it. Excuse me.
2: My foot? But you did not. Let's see what... Sure. It's a billfold. You must have dropped it.
3: Billfold? Dropped it? Oh, not me. I've got mine all right. Well, let's see here. Well, whosoever it is, it's sure one fat wallet. Well, look here at this.
2: Oh, me, nothing to be leaving around in hotel bars.
3: 7, 8, 10, 13, 10 mil franc notes. Must be 400 American dollars anyway. Membership card here to some club.
2: Club de Turf.
3: What's that?
2: Sounds like some sort of club where one may place bets on horse races. A turf club. This is English?
3: Oh, sure. A turf club, eh? A fella's name is Harry Lime. Here, look at this. Looks like some sort of code cipher. And two race tickets. And look at this newspaper clipping here.
2: From an American newspaper?
3: I guess so. Mysterious racetrack plunger Harry Lime winning at Belmont this season. Estimated at more than $1 million. Fella. That's all right, doesn't he?
2: We'd better ask at the desk or see if there is anybody here in the hotel whose name is, what is it again?
3: Harry Lime. Come on, let's ask.
1: Yes, what do you want?
2: Are you Mr. Harry Lime?
1: Are you a newspaper man? If you are, I don't want to see you. No interviews. Simply will not be bothered by a lot of...
2: One moment, sir, please. We simply called by to ask if you had lost anything.
1: Lost anything? Certainly not. Good day, gentlemen.
2: I'm sure you have your wallet, your billfold.
1: Oh, good Lord, it's... Where? Now, just a second.
3: I think we have found it, Mr.
1: Oh, come in. Come in, gentlemen. I'm sure you know how sorry I am. If I seem to be rude, it's just that these reporters, even here in Paris, you know, a man in my position...
2: I suppose you can identify the billfold.
1: I certainly can. Now, let's see. Some cash, maybe $400 or $500 in French-American money, a membership card in Club de Turf, a code cipher I use in my business, and, let's see, a couple of cablegrams.
2: It's yours, all right.
1: Well, can't tell you how grateful I am. Certainly would have put me in... Here, why don't you take this cash and have yourselves a good time?
3: Oh, nonsense. Don't be foolish.
1: Please. Please me very much if you take it. Seriously, these papers here, they're what's of value, although only to me. You're sure I can't repay you by...
2: No, mille merci.
1: Well, then, at the very least, you must both be my guests for an evening while you're in Paris. Drinks, dinner, make the rounds of the hottest spots, maybe some girlfriends, huh? Meanwhile, let me place a bet for you just to cover your hotel bill while you're in town.
2: A bet? I'm afraid I do not exactly see what you are...
3: He means on the horse races, don't you?
2: Well, you mean you have some, let me see, some odd tips?
1: Well, in a way, yes, tips. You see... I represent a large syndicate which, shall we say, is beginning to regulate the winning of races at French tracks. I'm merely the agent, placing the syndicate money to the considerable disadvantage of French bookmakers and gambling clubs until they fall into line. Actually, this is all confidential.
2: Oh, but of course.
3: By me.
1: That's why I was so curt with you when you first came to the door, you understand. I thought maybe you might be newspaper men. Occasionally, they come embarrassingly close to realizing what the syndicate is up to. And naturally, any publicity would... Excuse me. Yes?
4: Cablegram, monsieur.
1: Merci, tiens, garçon.
4: Oh, merci bien, monsieur.
1: So the point is, gentlemen, I'm sent my instructions by coded cablegram, so you can see what a spot I'd be in without my cipher. So, I'm grateful to you both. I most certainly am.
3: You mean the bets you place, the races have been fixed in advance?
1: Well, now, fixed is a very unpleasant word, but that's about the size of it. That's why it occurred to me that perhaps I could show my gratitude by placing a small bet for both of you, which with good odds would at least make you some cigarette money while you're here in Paris. Excuse me just a moment, will you?
3: What a thing to happen in on, eh, Janet?
2: What do you mean?
3: Why, don't you get it? Fixed races. An absolutely sure thing.
2: I've heard of things like that, but...
3: Heard of them? We have one right here in our...
1: Gentlemen, gentlemen, this cablegram, I have a very good thing. If you'll just excuse me.
2: Oh, but of course, I'm sure. Monsieur Harris, we did not mean to stay here so long as this.
1: Oh, no, please, not at all. I insist you stay here. There are drinks, cigars, seltzer, Perrier water over there on the table. I'll be back in a matter of, 15, 20 minutes at the most.
2: Well...
1: My hat over there, yes, there. Now, sit right down, make yourselves at home, both of you. I'll be back in a jiffy.
3: Yeah, put something on it for us.
1: So I leave this man Harris in my room with Janine. There he sits, thinking of the possibility that he'll make some money on a sure thing, a fixed horse race, with no risk whatsoever to his own pocketbook. Not bad, huh? What's wrong with that? Probably, like Harris, you'd feel you don't know for sure yet that I'm maybe not some kind of a nut, but at least you'd have to admit I had good whiskey in my room, good cigars, I could rent a comfortable hotel suite, and in 20 minutes or so, I'd be back with a big smile on my face. Still here? Ah, good.
3: We were wondering, Mr. Lyon.
1: You know, I was afraid maybe you'd have left before I got back, before I'd even gotten a chance to learn your names. Did you think of that?
2: Oh, stupid. Pardon, monsieur. I am André Janine, Mr. Lyon.
1: And you, sir?
3: My name is Jack Harris.
1: Jack Harris, mighty pleased to have met both of you. While I think of it, here you are, Jenny. I got odds of 4-1, another 80,000 francs for you, Harris.
3: Well, say, what do you know?
1: Hey,
2: goodness, sir. Thank
3: it
2: you.
3: It's like it grows on trees.
1: Yes, sir, just like it grows on trees. 80,000 francs, about $200 for my sucker friend, Harris. And he never lifted a finger. That's living, man, way up high on the hog. It's just as Harris himself says.
3: Just think, Janet. The only limit is the capital you've got to put down on a race. How about that?
1: Eh? How about that, indeed. See what I mean about 9 out of 10 being larcenous? And, of course, before this afternoon is over, another cablegram has been delivered, another bet placed, just as a convincer. And when I come back into the room... I hope you don't mind. I had them give it to me in big bills so it wouldn't be a nuisance for you to carry around.
3: Oh, nuisance? Oh, 100, 200? Well, this will add up to 800 American dollars. That's not what I call a nuisance. Oh.
1: Now, to be sure, Harris has some 300,000 francs of my money in his pocket, but I don't need to worry too much. He won't run away. He's too anxious to get some more of this money that just grows on trees. Overnight, I leave him in the company of my friend Janine, for I have work to do to prepare the appearance of the Club de Turf. It's all a phony, of course, staffed by my pals, all set up just to pluck Mr. Harris, just to separate him from some of his nice little old American greenbacks. And sure enough, as expected, next morning, he's back knocking at my hotel room door. Ah, come in, come in, come in. I was hoping you fellas show up. Drinks?
2: I think none for me, thanks.
3: For me, I can use one. Oh, after last night, I was celebrating my winnings in those fixed races.
1: Help yourself, Harris. Yes, sir, I'm glad to see you. I need someone I can trust. Now, after the way you two returned my wallet yesterday, I know you're both dependable.
3: Well, anything I can do.
1: You can do me a favor. Pick yourself up a little change at the same time. Here's my problem. The manager over at the Club de Turf is getting suspicious of me, I'm afraid. He's... just before telling me I'll have to place my bet somewhere else.
3: I should think, after all the money you must have taken away from
1: it. So, now, if you two would take this guest card, it'll get you into the club, okay, and place a bet for me. I've got a horse in the fifth race. Bet him to win, and I'll give you a blank check.
2: Blank check?
1: On credit, my credit, of course. Besides, you still have the few 100,000 francs you won yesterday.
2: Yes.
1: Harris, you've got your 300,000?
3: Right here.
1: Okay, here. You give yours to Janine here. That makes 600,000 of the two of you. Now, are you listening?
3: Yeah, sure,
1: this
3: right.
1: This is very important. Do exactly as I tell you, Janine. When it comes time to bet, you make out and sign this check for 15 million francs. Don't let these figures unsettle you, Harris. It just sounds like a lot of money. Translated, that means only about 50,000 American dollars. Place the check, together with your cash, on Dancing Cloud in the fourth race at Chantier. The odds should be about 4-1. That would net you, let's see, Well, it's more than $200,000 American dollars.
5: What a way to make money. By the way, Lyme, I don't speak much French.
1: Don't worry about that, Harris. In the Club de Turf, most of the bettors are English or American anyway. All the business transacted in English if you don't speak French.
5: Oh, fine. Well, come on, let's go, Janet.
2: Now, please, one moment, Monsieur Lyme.
1: Yes?
2: I don't have 15 million francs in cash to make that check good. I don't like the idea of putting my name to a check for 15 million.
1: Oh, now, look, Johnny, don't worry about that. This guest card assures you credit. Then when you win, you take up the check. Where's the trouble?
2: Yes, but what if we lose?
5: Oh, don't be a dope, Janet. You can't lose. It's a sure thing.
1: You catch on quick, Harris. You can't lose.

0: And now Orson Welles, as the third man, continues with Horseplay.
1: That Harris was a pleasure swindling him. The smarter, the shrewder, the sucker, the quicker he'll tumble. Now it was up to Janet to steer him to the rooms I'd rented and decorated to look like a horse race betting room. A few comfortable chairs for the patrons, all my friends, the patrons. A blackboard on which a man chalks down the odds on each of the race at three or four different tracks. A cashier behind his wicket window paying out huge bundles of francs on pretended bets to the pretended clumbebbers. The whole thing a fancy front to impress my rich American Harris, whose breath by now is coming faster, whose eyes are shining brighter, for he's about to make a huge profit on a sure, crooked wager.
2: Quite a place, eh, right?
3: Yeah. The first time I was ever in a place like this.
2: See, the man with the headphones up there at the ball?
3: Oh, yeah.
2: He's chalking down the odds, no? The results, too, I guess, of other races.
3: Yeah.
2: There's the cashier's window.
3: Yeah. Do you think we should make the bet now?
2: But are the odds right?
3: Well, over there, see?
2: Oh, sure. Well, I guess...
3: You got that blank check?
2: Right here. Well, it's not blank anymore.
3: Well, come on, let's get up that window.
2: Are the odds on Dancing Cow? All right, oh,
3: sure,
2: 4-1.
3: Sure, come on, hurry up, Jan, and I won't be right till that bet is down.
2: All right, just so.
4: All right, it's me, Arlo, back at the KCSB studio. We just heard the first half of Horseplay, 1951 episode from the Adventures of Harry Lime. We'll play that episode from intermission on next week at 11 a.m. on our show. So if you want to see how it ends, be sure to tune in. Thanks for listening this week. Once again, that was The Adventures of Harry Lime, episode Horseplay, produced by the Towers of London, starring Orson Welles. This hour was Sound Affects, and please stay tuned in for Slow Days coming up next. Okay, have a good week. Take care.

0: Yo pienso.
1: It is an unfortunate fact that some individuals can become targets of hateful acts simply because others are intolerant of differences based on race, ethnicity, religion, gender, sexual orientation, age, or disability.
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0: Yo pienso mi vida en sillas, el columpio en el parque, mi banco en la escuela, uy, el dentista, mi escritorio en el trabajo, pero de todas, la más importante fue el car seat que me salvó la vida en un choque. Por él puedo recordar las demás, y mis hijos podrán recordar las suyas, porque están sentados como deben.
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So if you miss your favorite show, don't worry, it'll be archived for 2 weeks. This show you are tuned into right now is Slow Days. My name is Parker. It's been a couple weeks since I've been on the air, and it is very nice being back. And to celebrate this return, I guess, we kind of have a mixture of songs to exemplify the classic Slow Days sound I've tried to build over the time I've been here in the studio here at KCSB over the years. And there will be a mixture of some noisy, distorted, really reverb-laden rock music and some softer, more analog little electronic twiddlings going around, and then some also just some noise and abrasion to grace your ears. Slow Days has the intent of exploring strange, noisy, outsider music from a range of genres, focusing mainly on rock and roll, jazz, and kind of the intersection between the two, alongside the occasional folk, ambience, little acoustic noodlings. Very, very eclectic assortment. So that's kind of what I got for y'all today. Once again, thank you so much for tuning in to KCSB-FM in Santa Barbara. This first song we got coming up for you is We're Computerizing and We Just Don't Need You Anymore by the American Analog Set, coming from their album Know by Heart. Talk to y'all again soon.

Hello, everybody. Thank you once again for tuning in. This is Slow Days on KCSB FM in Santa Barbara, 91.9. My name is Parker, and today I am bringing you a mixture of abrasive music to kind of maybe jar you a little bit, but to generally just grace your radio, grace the airwaves, and hopefully you'll be able to sift through the layers of noise and grime and distortion and pick out some bits you enjoy from the song. That's kind of what I like doing when listening to some of these overly noisy songs. And there was a mixture of songs we just listened to. Some of them were kind of leaned into that more heavily than others. We kind of started off with a softer, slower one, but I'm going to go ahead and list out those songs we just listened to and then talk a little bit about each one. So the song that we just heard was Wires by The Moles. This comes from their album Untune the Sky, released back in 1992 on Fire Records. And I really enjoyed this song specifically for how it incorporated very, very slight layers of noise, just little strands that kind of poked out and then ducked under the acoustic guitar strumming. It reminded me a lot of

would say it was more so just like little bits creeping in and then crawling out, and then kind of doing that throughout the song's runtime. So definitely a cool band to check out if you're into that kind of thing. And they have a range of sound within this album, Untune the Sky, but then also within all their projects. So you can kind of find something from all across the board if you check out their music. And then right before that, we heard Home from Six Organs of Admittance, coming from their release School of the Flower back in 2005, released on Drag City. I love Drag City. I feel like I play a lot of their releases and artists on my show just because they really archive like weird alternative outsider music very well. They do a great job at doing that. And Six Organs of Admittance kind of does a similar thing that I just talked about. They have that style of just like kind of slower, pleasant music that is slowly infected by layers of noise. And this one was a little more of a solid mass of noise, I would say, compared to the Moles or Amps for Christ or any other more folk-oriented noise music that I've played on this show. Six Organs of Admittance kind of had like a... It was like waves like washing onto the shore, I would say. There was a slowly kind of like ascending, just like missile of sound that eventually took over the whole track. And I really loved how they played around with the sonic dynamics of it. They could really kind of lull the listener in with the very like subtle, quiet opening, and then shock the ears with those really noisy bits. So yeah, I enjoyed what they do. Check out Six Organs of Admittance if you're interested in something that sounds kind of similar to that, and in that style. And then right before that was Bombay to Goa from Jakarta, coming from a compilation release called Zum Audio of Volume 2. This compilation has an assortment of musicians on it, including Granddaddy, Slower Than, Modest Mouse, PEE, Rex, Ariel M, Songs Ohio, Duster, Doug Shepherd, all sorts of people. There's a wide range of musicians present on this album, and a lot of those musicians have somewhat different styles, but they all kind of have a shared affinity for strange music, even if some of the bands have a couple more commercial releases, such as Modest Mouse. They really highlight the weirder side of their music on this compilation. So I definitely recommend checking out Zum Audio Volume 2. And then specifically the track we listened to was a cool mixture of kind of like strange like surf rock. It was a little dusty, and it's just it ebbed and flowed in a really cool way. I liked how it kind of had some elements of like a Charles Medjura song in it, and kind of the vocalist, just purely instrumental ballad-like quality of the song, and then it switched back and forth between something a little more shoegazy than something you can kind of like maybe, you know, dance around a little bit to. But yeah, that was Jakarta with Bombay to Goa. And then the very first song we listened to was We're Computerizing and We Just Don't Need You Anymore from the American Analog Set, which was something a little more subtle and quieter, but still inflicted with a little bit of analog noodlings, which I love to highlight on this show. So I'm gonna wrap up talking to you, but we got a couple more songs to share. We're almost halfway through this show, so we got good chunk of music left to cover. I want to ensure there's time for that, so we are going to dive into Trouble in the Water by Half Japanese. Thank you for tuning in to KCSB FM in Santa Barbara. This is Slow Days. I'll talk to you again soon.

Hello, everybody. Thank you so much for tuning in to KCSB-FM in Santa Barbara. My name is Parker, and for the past 40-ish minutes, we've been exploring the sound of Slow Days, which is the name of this show. We've focused on a mixture of noisy, strange, abrasive outsider music, whether it be through layers of fuzz, noise, and distortion, or just little tiny bits of discord in the recordings or in the instrumentation. Maybe some of the instruments were off key or out of tune, but with the songs we're listening to today, that's entirely intentional. And I'll talk a little bit about some of them. So the song we just listened to was Before I Lose My Style by Space Needle. This is coming from their album Voyager from 1995, released on the record label Tractor Beam. These guys are from Long Island, and were active just a couple years back, mixing in a pretty cool assortment of genres, focusing on kind of the intersection of like noisy slacker rock and post-punk. And there is kind of like a sing-songy, almost dream pop element to it, and I would argue more dream pop than something like shoegaze, because the vocals came through somewhat clearly, but were still pretty like lethargic, and the singer kind of had this air of not caring while sharing their vocals. So I would argue that influence is more pulled from dream pop rather than shoegaze, but the actual sound of the song definitely fit into that kind of like slacker shoegaze, almost like slowcore sound, something similar to, I mean, all these genre names don't necessarily represent what the music sounds like, but some bands that this remind me of are like maybe like a mixture of My Bloody Valentine and Duster, with little bits from Slowdive in there, just like these giants of space rock and really out there atmospheric noise rock, kind of synthesized and put together in this somewhat rhythmic at times song. So it was a cool one. That was Before I Lose My Style by Space Needle. And then right before that was $2 Wine from The Glands. That comes from their album Double Thriller, released in 1997 on New West Records. And these guys have only a couple albums. Their self-titled album, which came out a couple years later in 2000. This album, Double Thriller from 97. And then they have a more recent album from 2018, so made a little bit of a return, but the majority of their music is from the past couple decades. So it's cool to see how older bands like to reunite and make their return. They have a kind of off-kilter college rock sort of sound. They were kicking it around in Athens, Georgia, back when a lot of those Athens, Georgia guys were making their mark on weird outsider rock music, and The Glands were definitely a major part of that scene. So if you're into this kind of scene, I would, or that sound, I definitely recommend diving into that scene. Bands like the Apples in Stereo were a big part of it, the Gerbils, and just some like adjacent sounding music, at times similar to like Neutral Milk Hotel. At times that song might have had a little bit of influence from it, but definitely kind of treaded its own path. So yeah, that was $2 Wine from The Glands. And then
right before that was Trouble in the Water by Half Japanese, coming from their album Charmed Life from 1993. And I really love just the strange atonal like saxophone and guitar strumming that backs the vocals. It comes in really strongly, and upon listening, it's unclear if like it's just a poor recording, like the musicians don't care, or if it's intentional, but it really pulls itself together and makes it clear that no, these musicians really do know what they're doing, and it's intentionally a little strange and difficult to ingest at times, at least at the very beginning. I think once the vocals comes in, it's something you can really sing into a little more easily. But yeah, that was Half Japanese with their song Trouble in the Water. And we're nearing the top of the hour, and I encourage you to stay tuned for Tessa with Psychedelic Youth, cool exploration of psychedelic rock music from across the decades around the globe. And if you're interested in checking out what else KCSBFM has to offer, there's an assortment of shows on our schedule kind of touching on many different genres. I recommend you check out our website, kcsb.org, and check out our schedule under the radio tab. There's a mixture of people from the community who have been programming for decades, as well as students who are just getting their start on radio. And I was very grateful to be one of those students about 2 years ago, and I've had the privilege of having this show throughout that time, and it's been a wonderful experience. So very strong community here at KCSB, and we love to give back to y'all. Some other shows I would definitely recommend taking a listen to if you have the time: Runway Radio with Malachi, Tuesdays at 12 p.m., a cool look at the fashion world and the music that accompanies it. He always picks a cool selection of music to accompany some sort of strange, weird fashion collection. We also got the Tweedle Drop, which is currently happening Fridays, later today, Fridays at 4 p.m. Some nice twee music and all the adjacent subgenres. I occasionally play twee on my show, but never dive fully into it. So if you like that sound, definitely would recommend checking that show out. That's the Tweedle Drop with Dear Jane, Fridays at 4 p.m. And then one last shout out I would like to give is Joyful Cosmos with Steve S. And if you've been tuned into KCSB for a couple of years, I'm sure you've come across this show. Steve S. is a very important part of KCSB's community, and Joyful Cosmos, currently Monday 6 p.m. to 8 p.m., is a 2-hour exploration of really everything music had, like the ceiling of what music has to offer. Steve S. pulls it apart and reassembles it, and explores all the weird little oddities there are out there. Whenever I tune in to his show, it's just the most out there tune I've heard, and he has such a way of talking about it. So I definitely recommend checking out Joyful Cosmos by Steve S. Monday, 6 p.m. We are going to dive into the final song I have for y'all today. This is Mind Phaser by Bug Skull. A very rough recording, but those are my favorite, so I hope you'll enjoy as much as I do. This comes from their album Snake Land from 1996. Once again, Bug Skull on KCSB-FM in Santa Barbara. This has been Parker with Slow Days. I'll see y'all next week.

Hello, hello. Thank you for tuning in to KCSB FM in Santa Barbara for Psychedelic Youth. Today, I thought it would be fun to go over Japanese psychedelia once again, and you just heard Falling Stars End by White Heaven. This is off their 1991 album, Out, and it's their first official EP. And White Heaven is a Japanese neo-psych band which started out in the 80s under the name Living Dead. They were heavily influenced by the punk and post-punk movements of the 1976-79 period, as well as some classic West Coast psychedelia. But they were heavily shaped by jam sessions led by their singer and guitarist Yu Ishihara, and they kind of had this ever-changing lineup before and after this album. One of their members, their guitarist actually, Ken Matsutani, left to form Marble Sheep and the Rundown Sun's Children, which is an amazing band. I don't think I have anything from them on our lineup today, but I absolutely recommend checking them out. They're this really cool psychedelic and space rock band out of Tokyo, which was heavily shaped by krautrock, so not too far of a skip from what we've heard so far. But the buildup of this song is just really incredible. It sounds so polished without really coming across as redundant, and as much as I feel like dreamy is my go-to adjective when it comes to psychedelia, I find it so hard to listen to this and not call it dreamy. I mean, listen to those guitars. It's just so beautiful and creates this really cool kind of ambient ocean sound that's also kind of shoegazy, which is really cool. Thanks again for tuning in to KCSB FM in Santa Barbara. Next up, we have In Your Mind by Vermilion Sands.

Welcome back to KCSB FM in Santa Barbara, where you're listening to Psychedelic Youth. You just heard In Your Mind by Vermilion Sands. This is off their 1987 debut album, Water Blue. Vermilion Sands were a very short-lived Japanese band that formed at the end of the 70s. They had this combination of symphonic folk and prog rock, and we have this amazing vocalist, Yoko Rayama, and her voice is just so beautiful and smooth and satisfying to listen to. And Vermilion Sands actually began as a cover band of Renaissance and Illusion. They were heavily influenced by Renaissance, as you could probably hear. Renaissance is this English prog rock band from the 70s. Rayama totally goes after a really similar vocal style, and they have this really fun inclusion of the flutes as well. I will say Vermilion Sands is a lot moodier and maybe a bit more atmospheric and heavier on the prog rock. At least that was my takeaway, but to be fair, I'm not incredibly familiar with Renaissance. But aside from Water Blue, they were included in this concept album from their label, titled 7 Days of Life, which was released in 1993, and it's this really cool compilation of 7 songs from 7 bands of 7 different countries. But other than that, they unexpectedly released their 2nd album after Rayama's passing in 2004, and it was just kind of a beautiful little homage to her. And this album is titled Spirits of the Sun. Definitely check it out for some heavier rock. If you really enjoyed the end of this song, I think you would really enjoy their 2nd album. Thanks again for tuning in to KCSB FM in Santa Barbara for Psychedelic Youth. Next up we have, and this is roughly translated by me, so I'm not sure if this is a completely accurate title, but next up we have Peace by Hideki Ishima. Hope you enjoy.

Welcome back to KCSB FM in Santa Barbara. Thank you for tuning in. You just heard Hazy Paradise by Ghost off their 2004 album Hypnotic Underworld. Ghost is a psych rock and free jazz band combo headed by guitarist Masaki Bato. And as you may have been able to tell, they're heavily influenced by krautrock, especially Amon Dool and Can, as well as West Coast psychedelia, think Blue Cheer and Jefferson Airplane. But I really love the heavy guitars of this song. I was going through this album and the finale of Hazy Paradise really stuck out with me. Right before that, we heard Peace by Hideki Ishima. This is off the 2015 compilation, which, again, I'm like translating Japanese through Google Translate, so this may not be the most accurate translation, but it's the best one I could find. But it's off the 2015 compilation Throw Away Your Books, Go Out Into Town, Tenjo Sajiki Theater and Film Music Collection. Ishima is a Japanese musician primarily known for his work in the Flower Travelin' Band and creating the sitarla instrument. The sitarla combines the sound of the sitar with the playability of the guitar. So he has been a guitarist and sitar player for nearly 40 years and now almost exclusively uses the instrument he created, which is just so cool. He's worked with an incredible range of bands, but only has one album of his own, which is One Day, which was released in 1973. I'm honestly not too sure if this song is attached to the album or not. It may just be part of the compilation. I couldn't find it anywhere else, and again, there's a chance I may not have translated the title right. But definitely check out Hideki Ishima, whether it's in the Flower Travelin' Band or his other work. He, as you could probably tell, is incredibly talented, and his music has definitely stuck with me. Before we hop into our next song, I do want to take a chance to prompt you to explore some other amazing programmers at our station. Recently, I've been tuning into Quantum Beat by DJ Lilia Lily every Monday from 10 to 11. Music is transportive, of course, but it's also teleportative. It definitely is on Quantum Beat, which is live on KCSB every 10 p.m. on Monday. Here, time travel and teleportation are possible through music, and every week they defy the laws of physics by exploring rock music across the years and around the world. We're finding funky and interesting bands throughout the decades up until the present day, where we'll highlight new releases, local bands, and up-and-coming artists. Step into the accelerator, you're in for a wild ride. Lily O'Lily is such a talented DJ. I absolutely love tuning into her show. It is just, she puts on the best music, especially psychedelia. Whenever she does put that on, I'm adding it to my playlist. Yeah, definitely check her out every Monday from 10 to 11. Next up, we have Minus One by Bondage Fruit. So thanks again for tuning in to KCSB FM in Santa Barbara, and I hope you enjoy this one.

Welcome back to KCSB FM in Santa Barbara, where you just heard Minus One by Bondage Fruit. This is off their 1999 album, Four, and Bondage Fruit are a prog rock Zool band out of Tokyo, formed in 1990. Zool is a very hypnotic subgenre of prog rock, merging jazz, symphonic rock, and classical all together. And the name comes from this fictional language, Cobain, made by the drummer of a French prog rock group, Magma. And the name Zool roughly translates to celestial, and it's pretty typical if you're listening to Zool music, they'll like yell the name during the song. But this band is considered one of the main representatives of Japanese Zool music. They built a strong following from Tokyo's underground music scene, and eventually founded their own label, Mamoroshi no Sakai, and they continued playing without a vocalist after theirs left. I think they may have actually had two that left, and then they just continued playing without a vocalist at all, putting even more emphasis on this super funky and experimental sound, which I was listening to, and I don't know, my brain just kind of couldn't, like, figure it out. I was just like, I need to play this over and over again. Well, thanks for tuning in to KCSB FM in Santa Barbara for Psychedelic Youth. Next up we have Tomorrow is the Last Day to Be Heard by the Deswooners. It's a D apostrophe Swooners. Hope you enjoy this one.

You are tuned in to KCSB FM in Santa Barbara, where you just heard Tomorrow is the Last Day to Be Heard by the Swooners. And this is off their 1971 album, Teresa, and is a cover of the song by Gypsy. This is actually a Filipino band formed in Manila in 1963. However, they would move to Hong Kong and perform a lot of 1960s British beat-type music. But then they would really end up hitting their stride in Japan, where they got signed and became known for their performances and covers. They would collaborate with a lot of, Japanese rock pioneers like Shinki Chen, who I've played on here before. He was the leader of the psych rock scene in Japan. He was compared a lot to Jimi Hendrix, and he was just this totally legendary figure. They were also able to work with a lot of other local Japanese artists as well, creating their own unique sound before they unfortunately disbanded. But I really enjoy this song. I think it definitely calls more on their beatnik side, but I always love hearing that. All right, next up we have The Lamp, Tomorrow's Godard by LSD March. Thanks for tuning in.

Hello, and thank you for tuning in for KCSB FM in Santa Barbara, where you just heard The Lamp, Tomorrow's Godard by LSD March. This album was released in 2004. It's titled Suddenly, Like Flames, and this is a Japanese psych rock group founded in 1996 by Shinsuke Mashishita, and they formed out of Himeji, and this band is named after the track from the krautrock group Guru Guru, which is pretty fun. Finally, I think we have enough time to hear a bit of Reapers of the Night by Les Reales de Nuit. This is off their 2022 remastered album, 77 Live, and it's this awesome psychedelic noise rock band formed in 1967 by Takashi Mizutani, and they gained this mythical cult status among Japan's underground music scene. It was described as unrelenting psychedelia and sonic assault, which I think is just an amazing description for the sound. I'm not sure I could describe them any other way. So I hope you enjoy the bit you hear of them coming up. And thanks again for tuning in for some Japanese psychedelic rock today. Have a good one, and thanks for listening to KCSB FM in Santa Barbara. Last up, this is Reapers of the Night by Les Réalisés de Nude. Enjoy.

Hello, you're listening to KCSB FM in Santa Barbara. My name is DJ Radar, and this is my show, Fly on the Wall. Basically, I play folk and Americana music, but tend to stick pretty closely to a theme, and that theme tends to kind of derail the genre a little bit. So we are just going to be listening to some nice, mostly, I think, all instrumental music today. All with kind of a summery theme, because I just finished up all my spring classes, so I thought it'd be fun to put together a very summery show. This is the time for Beach Boys and fun pop stuff, but for an ambient show, I just collected some stuff that felt very summery, kind of like those first couple weeks when you're out of school and have lost some major commitments and can just kind of breathe freely for the first time in a while. We started off with one of my favorite tracks from the Smile Sessions album that was called You're Welcome, which I think people thought when they first heard was kind of like, oh sure, this is like an internationally acclaimed band, the Beach Boys, telling us you're welcome, because I guess they're assuming we thank them. But I think it's more like an invitation, and one of the many very sweet, beautiful, harmonious songs from the Smile Sessions. So what better song to start off a hopefully relaxing summer with? Right now, we are listening to a pretty new Brian Eno and Beatty Wolf release. This is Big Empty Country 1 off of their 2025 collaboration album called Lateral. And I feel like Beatty Wolf's contributions on guitar throughout this album are really reminiscent of the Apollo Atmospheres and Soundtracks album that Brian Eno made in the early 80s with Daniel Lanois and Roger Eno. Just something very summery about spacey Americana music to me, so it was really fun to hear these guys bringing back that sound last year. Up next, we are going to hear from a CD I found in the KCSB library a few months ago and wrote a review for, actually. This is going to be In a Quiet Place by Mark Johnson off of the album The Sound of Summer Running, and that is kind of exactly what the album sounds like, so we'll get a little jazzy with that in a few minutes. And then we'll follow it with a whole bunch of more instrumental summery music right here on 91.9 KCSB FM in Santa Barbara. Hope you enjoy.

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My name is DJ Radar. This is my show, Fly on the Wall. And at the top of our last little set there, we heard the tail end of Big Empty Country 1 by Brian Eno and Beatty Wolf. That was followed by In a Quiet Place by Mark Johnson. Next was Bloat by Zapato and Haruhisa Tanaka. And I'm hopping in now during Sunlit Water by Arthur Russell. That Mark Johnson recording, we also got to hear Pat Metheny and Bill Frizzell on there, as well as the drummer Joey Barron. It's kind of a star-studded album called The Sound of Summer Running, and I think it really is such a summery sound, especially in the slower tracks like that one. Again, I'm hopping in here now at the very beginning of a kind of long live Arthur Russell recording. This is off of an album recorded June 25th, 1984, but released on Audica in 2020 called Sketches for World of Echo. And so this track is called Sunlit Water. And it wasn't actually included on World of Echo, which is the groundbreaking 1986 Arthur Russell album that's kind of become a cult classic in recent years, as a lot of the songs on this live album were gonna move on to be a part of. But Arthur Russell is an artist that I always find

piece of his, and then we will hear another song by Branko Mataha right after this, and I'll talk to you about that in a couple minutes. Thank you for tuning in, and you are listening to KCSB FM. 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

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At the top of our last little set this afternoon, we heard Bendin' In by M. Sage. That was followed by 5 and 20 Days for Lunch by Andrew Tuttle and Michael Chapman. And Sunset Summer featuring Carter Red by Kinloch Nelson. And our last track of the day has been playing out for a few minutes now. This is Dry Bones in the Valley, I Saw the Light Come Shining Round and Round by Gaster Del Sol. We got a little bit more acoustic with the summer music mix today. This is my way of hopefully bringing some more music making and acoustic guitar into my life this summer. So hopefully that came across and you are inspired to go outside and hang out with your musician friends or your animal friends, or who knows what the summer is going to hold. I want to thank you so much for tuning in. I'm going to be closing out the show here for the afternoon, but we have probably a really cool show coming up from the people at live at KCSB from 3 to 4 p.m. For now, I will let us close out this Gaster Del Sol track. This is Dry Bones in the Valley. I've been wanting to play this one for a really long time, so very excited to share it today. Stay tuned for more non-commercial, educational, public broadcasting right here on KCSB FM in Santa Barbara.

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0: Good afternoon, everybody. You are listening to Live at KCSB. The day is May 22nd and the time is 3 p.m. And I am DJ Fraser, also known as Styles, my birth name. I'm the assistant engineer here at the station, and I am joined by some engineering committee volunteers who are also in the control room with me, if you guys want to introduce yourselves.
1: Hey, I'm Grace. I co-host Theoretical Horse Girls Mondays 9 p.m. with my lovely Josie. And my brother is in town visiting us, so he's hopping into the studio.
2: Hello, I'm Grace. Grace's brother.
1: Yeah, there's Grace's brother.
0: Sweet. And then do you maybe want to talk a little bit about engineering committee and what we're doing today on the show?
1: Yeah. So engineering committee, we meet a couple times a week, and we either, for this slot, do live in studios, which are always super cool, super fun to help out with. I really encourage, if anyone is interested, hop in, you know? And we also, on the days where we don't have live artists in, we get to go into our archives. So we tend to mix old live in studios that we've had, or sometimes we dive into our physical media library. We've got a little bit of a mix for you guys today. We've got some compilation of other college radio stations, as well as some stuff that I've mixed, and I think maybe some stuff that Styles has mixed from some recent live in studios. And we're going to start off with some tracks I mixed from a live set a couple weeks back by Uncle, local pop-punk Santa Barbara band. I got the privilege to have them on my own show, and it was super fun, super cool. I got to engineer the whole set, and yeah, just a couple tracks off that for you guys, and yeah, enjoy.
0: Sweet. Okay, we will dive right into that. Once again, you're all listening to KCSB FM in Santa Barbara. That's 91.9 on your FM dial, or you can tune in worldwide, kcsb.org. If you pop that into a browser, you should be able to access us anywhere that you have service. So let's dive into these tracks by Uncle. We've kind of got an eclectic mix of various live stuff. Some stuff from KCSB. We've also been listening to the KVRX compilation that we have here from Austin, so we might get our teeth dug into that later. But let's dive into Uncle. Hope you enjoy, and stick around here on KCSB.

0: Hello, hello, everybody. Welcome back. You are tuned in to KCSB FM in Santa Barbara, your number one spot in the 805 for non-commercial music, local news coverage, and sports coverage for UCSB and SBCC sports teams. This show is live at KCSB. We are the engineering department here at the station, and on Fridays, we either get a live band in or we play some live recordings. I'm joined today by Grace, who just mixed and engineered and recorded and did all of that for the last set of songs we just heard. So, Grace, do you want to talk a little bit more about the Uncle Live in Studio?
1: Yeah, so I had the privilege of having Uncle, who you just heard, on my own show a couple weeks back. I got to engineer the set live, and then I went back and remixed a couple of the songs. I'm working on the full set, so stay tuned for that. But yeah, it was super fun. It was a lot of inputs, I will have to say. It was a total of 10, I think. So a lot of work getting kind of the balances right, getting all the gains to kind of align with each other, I guess. Our station is she's a little retro, she's a little antique, so some of our gear can get a little funky, and we gotta fix it in post. But I really enjoyed mixing this set. Uncle, shout out, love you guys.
0: Yeah, super cool. It sounded great, and I wanted to kind of circle back to something that you mentioned just now. You mentioned that there were 10 inputs. Now, I think some of our maybe casual listeners who aren't super involved with music production or recording might not know like what that means. So do you want to maybe kind of explain like what we were recording, what mics we were using, and kind of how that recording process worked?
1: Yeah, so for a live in studio here at KCSB, we mic up everything that needs to be heard. So instead of just maybe the singer having a mic, we have everyone have a mic, every instrument. We end up usually having 4 mics for the drums. We get 2 overhead, 1 on the kick drum, and 1 on the snare. So kind of all of those create the sound of the drums. And then we also give a mic to each instrument's amp. So the bass amp gets a mic, the guitar amps get mics, as well as the singers, like you would normally hear. And so basically we take all of that sound and we put it into our mixer, which is how we create kind of the balance and the different levels of everything. And then we also have a way to record all of the mics, and that's how we get to mix afterwards. So we take all of those files, all of those recordings of each individual instrument or sound, and we can download those files and then mix them in post-production. I personally use GarageBand because I find it's the easiest. Every MacBook has it. Pretty much any device can get GarageBand, and it's a really easy way to start. It's not too complicated, but you can get a really good sound out of it, and especially with a more complicated set like this, it's super, super sick.
0: Definitely. And yeah, a lot, you know, you record it, you mix it, but there's also our mixer in particular has so many different little features that just take forever to learn, like compression, which is super useful for making vocals. Maybe the singer is moving around a lot, their mouth isn't always on the mic. Compression is a great way to kind of adjust and bring down the high parts and bring up the low parts and just centralize the vocals. We use EQ, which allows you to adjust frequencies and stuff. Sometimes the cymbals will be super tinny and high, and you gotta turn down some of those bright spots. So there's a lot of creativity that goes into mixing.
1: Yeah.
0: And it's super fun to just sit down with some tracks and have a good time. But yeah, I mean, what makes the live experience here at KCSB so much different than recording something in a, you know, like recording a pop song in a studio is that every mic is gonna have some other bleed from an instrument that it isn't specifically recording. So we have a big issue with getting cymbal bleed into our vocal mics. Anyone who's messed with KCSB files would know that our room is just super small and the cymbals are usually super loud. So we do a lot to kind of mitigate those. Did you run into any cymbal bleed issues during this set?
1: Yeah, I definitely did. But like we were talking about earlier, taking down those highs, I did that a lot during the live performance. Messing with the EQ of the drums really makes a difference. I remember we had one band come through, Salvadoria, that they're more of kind of like a psychedelic rock, almost a little jazzy, and we had their drummer use brushes just to kind of test it out, and it worked great. But you can't have a punk band or some of these more hardcore groups we have coming in, we can't be like, hey, do you want to use brushes? I think that would not get us good places.
0: Mm-hmm. Definitely. Yeah. I mean, you watch, like, if you ever watch a Tiny Desk video, the drummer's always using some weird unconventional percussion setup, and I think part of it is just because the drums can be so overpowering and just take over room. Well, cool. Those Uncle songs sounded great. You can catch them probably playing an IV sometime in the next couple weekends.
1: Yeah, actually, they have a show tonight downtown at Whiskey Richards.
0: Oh, wow.
1: So if you want to catch them there. And then they're playing tomorrow in L.A.
0: Whoa, that's awesome. Expanding. That's super cool. Well, we're going to go and pivot. I've been listening a lot to this compilation CD that we have from KVRX, the radio station based out of UT Austin in Texas. And I wanted to spin a few songs from this and spend a little bit of time talking about this station's history. So we're going to get into it, and we're going to start things off with track number 5. This one is called Beauty Mark by Terror at 10,000 Feet. So I hope you enjoy this one, and stick around on KCSB FM in Santa Barbara.

hello, hello, hello, everybody. You have been tuned into KCSB FM in Santa Barbara. This show is live at KCSB, run by the engineering department. And today on the show, we're kind of listening to a hodgepodge of things. We kicked off the hour with some tunes that Grace mixed by Uncle. And then in this last segment, we checked out some songs from a KVRX compilation, A Local Live Volume 2. These were songs that were recorded way back, it's crazy to say this, almost 30 years ago, recorded in the 1996-1997 school year at UT Austin. We kicked things off with Terror at 10,000 Feet's Beauty Mark. This was recorded in October of 96, produced and engineered by Mike Heidenreich. Then we heard Meredith Louise Miller. This was the Print song, recorded just a few days later in November of 96, engineered by Amy Kingsley and produced by Marlo Bennett and Mike Heidenreich. After that, we checked out Paul Newman, Please Wait During the Silence, kind of a creepy instrumental tune recorded in 97. And then we heard The Grifters, that was Spaced Out, recorded also in May of 97, just past the 29-year anniversary of that record getting recorded. Produced and engineered by Aaron Smithers. I was doing a little bit of research into KVRX. I think it's super cool learning about other college stations. I'm so used to the way that things are done here at KCSB, and I feel like every station is very similar, but everyone has their differences and little details where everyone diverges. So it's super fun to learn about them. I think it would be kind of cool to do a radio show just dedicated to like focusing on a different college station each week and interviewing people from it. But that's kind of besides the point. KVRX is 91.7 FM, so basically our sister station, just 0.2 away on the dial. Operating out of UT Austin with a 3,000 power wattage broadcast. You can find their studios in the Hearst Student Media Building in the university campus. And what I think is really interesting about this station is they share a signal with KOOP, another community radio station based in Austin. So students who have shows on KVRX only broadcast on the FM from 7 p.m. to 9 a.m. Monday through Friday, 10 p.m. to 9 a.m. on Saturday and Sunday. 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They have a really big emphasis on their local live program, which features a ton of live acts. And I was kind of reading through their Wikipedia page and checking out some of the different groups that they've had on over the years. And I just wanted to read a few out because they're all really cool. They've had the Black Keys, Spoon, Death Cab for Cutie, Mitski, Acid Mother's Temple, Animal Collective, Explosions in the Sky, and the Texas Hero, Daniel Johnston, also performed on the station. So, a very rich and storied history. Go tune into KVRX. Hop on their website and check out what they have to offer. All college radio is part of a big pantheon and collective, and it's great to support others. So, you can go check them out. I also wanted to spend a little bit of time talking during this mic break about KCSB's YouTube channel. We've just been spending some time getting videos uploaded. I've been talking about these videos throughout the quarter on this show. We just posted our first video in a few years. It was the Mount Erie set. Phil Elverum came and played in February, and we just uploaded the 26-minute recording and video of that performance up on YouTube. So go check it out, leave a nice comment, give it a like, and we're going to be posting a lot more videos. We got the Omar Velasco set is in the works, and I'm right now finishing up a set done by Elijah Sky, a programmer at KCSB and an artist who performed a set last weekend.
I think we're going to play a little bit of that Elijah Sky set later on, but I also wanted to check out a set that happened on air this past Tuesday. We had the Spirals in on Elijah's show, the Doldrums, and they're kind of a psychedelic surf rock band with a long history. I want to check out a little bit of their set, so let's dive in to this Spiral set. Once again, you're listening to KCSB FM in Santa Barbara, and don't forget to check out our YouTube page. Completely ad-free. We don't like to get any money from corporate sponsors, so go tune in. You don't even need an ad blocker. Enjoy the Spirals.

Thanks, guys. That was I'm gonna take a sip of water here. Gets nice and sweaty in this room. Where the spirals were. We're from Los Angeles. This one's called All in My Mind.

0: Hello, hello, hello, everybody. You are listening to KCSB FM, your number one spot in Santa Barbara for non-commercial music and local news. This is Live at KCSB. We listen to a live set that surf band The Spirals played on our airwaves last Tuesday on Just Elijah's show. He does a cool surf show that focuses on surf and skate culture in the area. Sometimes he talks about like the surf report and stuff. And if you're into riding the waves, that is a good show to check out. We're just about to wrap up here, and I think that we're going to be checking out some tunes that Magnetize played on our show, on this show many months ago. Played some of these tracks a couple times here and there throughout the past two quarters just because it was such a good set and they're just such awesome musicians. Grace had the chance to look at some of these tracks and mix them, so I wanted to pass things off to her to maybe give us a little introduction to this band and what the mixing process was like. So, Grace?
1: Yeah, Magnetize is a local kind of folky singer-songwritery duo, and they're super sick. It's just two girls and a guitar. Sometimes they play with a larger band, but they did an acoustic set for us a couple months back that I got to help out with, and their harmonies are super tight, as you guys will hear. And it was really simple to mix, but I think it turned out great. They're both super talented. I know they play a lot, kind of more around Santa Barbara, Soho, different breweries and whatnot. And yeah, so pretty easy to mix, but really cool, and I hope you all like.
0: Cool. Well, we'll be getting into that in just a moment to close out the show, but I also wanted to just give a few announcements of some more upcoming special content that we have coming on the air. This Saturday, we've got Medea's Children playing live on State of Sound with DJ Stella, so you can tune in between 4 and 6 to catch that set and interview. Pretty sure they're a local Ivy band, right? I think they're Ivy-based, maybe Santa Barbara-based.
1: Yeah.
0: And then we're also going to be pre-recording a set earlier that day with June. So you, I guess there's nothing to tune into on that day, but you will get to hear that just probably the next week on Moshin' Around with DJ Girl Scout. We also pre-recorded a set this past Tuesday. We had an anti-fascist punk band, Bent, came down from the Santa Maria area, and we recorded a set with them, also for DJ Girl Scout, so I believe that'll be airing upcoming Tuesday on the 26th at 10 p.m. So tune into that if you want to bang your head and get mad at the system. So without further ado, let's dive into these Magnetized tracks to close out the hour. You've been listening to Live at KCSB FM in Santa Barbara. I am Styles, and this has been Grace. In the engineering booth. So, have a good one, everybody, and we'll see you next week.

0: I'm Justin Afrikawala, your music librarian, and today we're getting you up to speed on a favorite subgenre of mine, slowcore. In a similar vein to shoegaze or slacker rock, slowcore is an experimental offshoot of punk rock and post-hardcore that began in the 90s. The slowcore moniker is somewhat vague but should be self-explanatory. It is characterized by slow, reverb-heavy, and noisy guitars, melancholy and often cryptic lyrics, and minimalist song structures. Take it in for a bit. Formative artists like Duster, Blue Tile Lounge, Lowercase, Codeine, and Carissa's Weird fuse the post-hardcore sound of bands like Slint with the sad, down-tempo arrangements of lo-fi pioneer Elliot Smith, establishing a new, hushed brand of rock music that maintained a punk ethos. In the contemporary, artists like Sprain, Dead Harry, Bondo, April Magazine, Unrecovery, and even Alex G fall under the umbrella of slowcore developed by these formative bands. If you want to stay schooled on subgenres, keep listening to 91.9 KCSB FM in Santa Barbara. Goodbye for meow.
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2: Carbon monoxide is a colorless, odorless, tasteless gas known as the silent killer because many people do not realize they're being poisoned until it's too late. Initial symptoms of CO poisoning often mimic the flu, including headaches, dizziness, and nausea, and are often misdiagnosed. You can't see or smell carbon monoxide, but at high levels it can kill a person in just minutes. Carbon monoxide is produced whenever any fuel such as gas, oil, kerosene, wood, or charcoal is burned. If appliances that burn fuel are maintained and used properly, the amount of CO produced is usually not hazardous. However, if appliances are not working properly or are used incorrectly, dangerous levels of CO can result. Hundreds of people die accidentally every year from CO poisoning caused by malfunctioning or improperly used fuel-burning appliances. Even more die from CO produced by idling cars. Fetuses, infants, elderly people, and people with anemia or with a history of heart or respiratory diseases can be particularly susceptible. The Santa Barbara Fire Department reminds people that CO poisoning is easily preventable with a working carbon monoxide alarm. This has been a public service announcement from the Santa Barbara County Fire Department and KCSB.
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